15 a.m. Sunset will be at 10:53 p.m. for 17 hours, 39 minutes of daylight, a loss of 4 minutes, 13 seconds from yesterday. Sunrise tomorrow will be at 5:15 a.m. It is currently 51 degrees in Seward with rain, and in Homer, 53 degrees with rain. Up in Anchorage, 59 degrees with cloudy skies. KBBI is still accepting submissions for art for this year's Members Mug. 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
1: And this is KBBI AM 890 in Homer, 88.1 FM in Seward. For the Homer area tonight, rain with a low around 47 degrees and southeast wind 10 to 15 miles per hour. For Wednesday, rain likely mainly before 7 a.m., cloudy skies, and high near 56 degrees with southwest wind 5 to 10 miles per hour. For Wednesday night, rain with a low around 48 degrees, south wind at around 10 miles per hour. For Seward tonight, rain, heavy rain at times, a low around 43 degrees. And for Seldovia tonight, rain, lows in the upper 40s, southeast wind 10 to 20 miles per hour. For Wednesday, cloudy skies and a chance of rain with highs in the upper 50s, variable wind 2 to 10 miles per hour. And for Wednesday night, rain with lows in the upper 40s, south wind 10 to 25 miles per hour, gusts 2 to 35 miles per hour. Taking a look at the tides for the Seldovia District, low tide was at 2:14 p.m. at 4.3 feet for Kachemak Bay. And the high tide will be at 8:38 p.m. at 16 feet, again for Kachemak Bay. Homer sunrise was at 5:25 a.m. Sunset is at 10:57 p.m. for 17 hours, 32 minutes of daylight, a loss of 4 minutes and 5 seconds from yesterday. Sunrise tomorrow will be at 5:27 a.m. It is currently 53 degrees in Homer with rain. Please note there is a wind advisory in effect from Thursday at 1 a.m. until 4 p.m. And for Seward, it is currently 51 degrees with rain. And in Anchorage, 59 degrees, cloudy skies.
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3: 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I'm Juana Summers.
4: And I'm Elsa Chang. It's been more than a week since renewed fighting between the U.S. and Iran began. And again, all eyes are on Pakistan to broker a breakthrough once more. High-level diplomatic talks are underway in Islamabad today as key Pakistani mediators try to save a crumbling interim agreement. As NPR's Dia Hadid reports from Islamabad, this is a remarkable turn of fortune for Pakistan's army chief and for his country.
5: A brass band plays for Iran's president. He was visiting in June, a gesture of thanks, after Pakistan mediated a memorandum of understanding that set off negotiations on a peace deal, even amid flaring clashes. Pakistan's Defense Minister Khwaja Asif says his country has a new role, peacemaker.
6: We have attained a very praiseworthy role, which is a clean break from
5: when, in his view, Pakistan was unfairly labelled a
6: country which was identified with terrorism.
5: Arif Anur is a columnist with Pakistani newspaper Dawn. In a cafe, she says, this was unexpected.
7: Pieces of the puzzle kept falling into place in a way that perhaps nobody could have predicted.
5: In fact, when Trump was re-elected, Pakistan's military government worried they'd pay a price for jailing the former Prime Minister, Imran Khan, in 2023. Khan had good relations with Trump in his first administration. And Trump confidant, Richard Grenell, demanded his release in now-deleted tweets.
8: Everybody was worried, actually.
5: Abdullah Khan heads the Pakistan Institute for Conflict and Security Studies. He says the military-backed government worked to get into Trump's good books, including by extraditing a man accused of involvement in the 2021 Kabul attack that killed more than a dozen service members during America's withdrawal from Afghanistan. Khan says that effort paid off. Trump thanked Pakistan in his first joint session of Congress in March last year.
9: And I want to thank especially the government of Pakistan for helping arrest this monster.
5: A few weeks later, events took another turn.
10: India struck multiple targets across Pakistan in the most extensive strikes in more than 50 years.
5: Pakistan caught Trump's attention as it fought back and claimed to have downed Indian fighter jets. After that days-long war, President Trump hosted Army Chief Field Marshal Asim Manir in the White House. Afterwards, he began calling him my favorite general. And Pakistan flattered a man who enjoys flattery.
11: Mr. President, I would like to salute you.
5: That's Prime Minister Shehbaz Sharif. In audio from the Associated Press last October, he announces,
11: I would like to nominate this great president for Nobel Peace Prize.
5: So by the time the US and Israel began their war on Iran in late February, columnist Noor says Pakistan was uniquely placed to play peacemaker.
7: There was nobody else who could have played this role.
5: She says the Army Chief Field Marshal Asim Manir worked to contain the war, to stop it from spreading. He tapped his newfound contacts at the White House alongside the Prime Minister, Shehbaz Sharif. And Iran, too, was short on friends, and Pakistan's Interior Minister, Mohsen Naqvi, was dispatched to Tehran. It helped that he was from Pakistan's large Shia minority. Shortly after the war began, Pakistan arranged a ceasefire between the US and Iran that has curbed the worst clashes. That was followed by April talks in Islamabad. They quickly collapsed, but Pakistani mediators kept trying. Then, in mid-June,
12: we just made a great settlement of the war with Iran.
5: Now, Khan, the security analyst, says Pakistan's emerged as a regional force and appears to be exploring defense agreements with smaller Gulf countries.
8: They're looking towards Pakistan because Americans failed to protect them during this war.
5: But Noor, the columnist, says while Pakistan looks outwardly strong,
7: there is no stability.
5: She says Manira's military-backed government has been quelling flaring protests with violence. In June, in clashes between protesters and police, 20 people were killed.
7: If the state is using violence, then it means its authority and legitimacy is already under question.
5: And she says that instability may erode Pakistan's gains. Dee Hadid, NPR News, Islamabad.
3: For the last decade, a 24/7 live stream of an eagle's nest about 90 miles east of Los Angeles has captivated people around the world, making occupants Jackie and Shadow into internet celebrities. Right now, an eagle suspected to be Jackie is at a wildlife rescue being evaluated for a possible illness or injury. But advocates are worried about a different, longer-term concern: plans to develop the lakeshore near the nest. Biologists who study eagles say it's complicated. From member station KVCR in San Bernardino, Madison Ament reports.
13: Tune into the live stream, and it feels like you're in the eagle's nest as Big Bear Lake shimmers bright blue about a mile away. On a recent morning, Shadow glided into the nest with a fish to share with his eaglets. The live stream's creator, the late Sandy Steers, always marveled at how they captivated audiences. Here she is standing close to their tree in January 2025.
14: It's almost like they know they're on a television show and they're putting on special skits all day long, and it's just hilarious.
13: 25 years ago, Steers helped found Friends of Big Bear Valley to stop a luxury housing and marina project on the lake's last undeveloped shore. In 2015, Steers started the Eagle live stream. It's helped spread the group's conservation message. The San Bernardino County Board of Supervisors recently approved the development project, but Friends of Big Bear Valley is still fighting it. They say it will create stressful noise and boat traffic at the eagle's only undisturbed fishing spot and cut down trees where they perch to hunt. The owner and developer of the land, RCK Properties, declined an interview, but their project plans include protections for the eagles, like a neighborhood eagle watch, limitations on using the marina, and ongoing consultation with an arborist. Steers said those mitigation measures aren't enough.
14: Requiring the homeowners association to police themselves and enforce the biological mitigation supposedly protecting bald eagles and the highly endangered plant species on this property.
13: That was her at a Board of Supervisors meeting last September. She died in February. But several independent eagle experts say that it's not clear that Jackie and Shadow would be negatively affected by this development. Biologists like Bill Bowerman of the University of Maryland College Park say the pair would probably be okay.
15: It sounds like the mitigation that has been proposed, you know, it sounds reasonable.
13: Bowerman says things like tree maintenance and closing the marina during the winter breeding season are what he'd do. In fact, he's authored similar conservation plans. He says the boat activity probably won't interfere much.
15: Most of the times they're fishing really early in the morning when people typically aren't there.
13: But Bowerman and other experts say they're concerned about the impact this development will have on eagles who aren't already established in this area. Peter Nye is a retired biologist from New York's Department of Environmental Conservation. He says development takes away habitat from eagles. Right now, that area is full of trees that eagles could nest in.
16: As long as that territory is maintained, that allows eagles to continue to perpetuate.
13: Friends of Big Bear Valley is engaged in one last-ditch effort to save this land. Just before Sandy Steers died, she negotiated a deal with RCK Properties to purchase the land for $10 million, if she could raise the money. So far, they've raised over $4 million. The deadline is July 31st. For NPR News, I'm Madison Ament in San Bernardino.
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1: 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Taking a look at the coastal waters forecast from the National Weather Service in Anchorage, updated last at 3:22 p.m. Starting with the synopsis for the North Gulf Coast, Kodiak Island waters and Cook Inlet, a series of troughs will lift into the Gulf through Wednesday afternoon. A 1,018 millibar low developing 50 nautical miles east of the Barren Islands Wednesday morning will move into the northern Gulf and dissipate through Thursday morning. For Kachemak Bay, a small craft advisory for Wednesday night. Tonight, southeast wind, 15 knots, seas 2 feet, with rain. Wednesday, south wind, 10 knots, seas 2 feet. Then Wednesday night, south wind, 20 knots, except south 30 knots in the Outer Bay, seas 4 feet, with rain. And Cook Inlet, north of Calgon Island, a gale warning for Wednesday night. For tonight, east wind, 10 knots, seas 3 feet, with rain. Wednesday, south wind, 25 knots, seas 7 feet. Wednesday night, south wind, 35 knots, seas 9 feet, building to 15 feet after midnight with rain. And Cook Inlet, Calgon Island, 2 Point Beatty, a gale warning Wednesday night. Tonight, east wind, 20 knots, seas 5 feet. Wednesday, southwest wind, 25 knots, seas 7 feet. And Wednesday night, south wind, 30 knots, increasing to 40 knots after midnight, seas 10 feet, building to 14 feet after midnight with rain. For the Shelikov Strait, a gale warning for Wednesday night. And tonight, southwest wind, 25 knots, seas 8 feet. For Wednesday, southwest wind, 25 knots, seas 7 feet. Then Wednesday night, southwest wind, 35 knots, seas 12 feet, with rain. For the Barren Islands East, a small craft advisory tonight and Wednesday night. For tonight, south wind, 25 knots, seas 8 feet. Rain. Wednesday, southwest wind, 20 knots, seas 6 feet. For Wednesday night, south wind, 25 knots, seas 7 feet. West of the Barren Islands, including Kamishak Bay, a small craft advisory through Wednesday night. For tonight, southeast wind, 25 knots, seas 5 feet. Wednesday, southwest wind, 15 knots, becoming south at 25 knots in the afternoon, seas to 6 feet. And then Wednesday night, south wind, 30 knots, seas to 11 feet. And for Resurrection Bay, tonight, south wind, 20 knots, becoming variable at 10 knots after midnight, gusting to 30 knots in the evening, seas 4 feet, subsiding to 2 feet after midnight with rain. And then Wednesday, variable wind, less than 10 knots, becoming south at 15 knots in the afternoon, seas 2 feet. For Wednesday night, south wind, 10 knots, seas 2 feet, with rain. Finally, for Cape Clear to Quarter Point, out to 15 nautical miles, a small craft advisory for Wednesday. Tonight, southeast wind, 20 knots in the evening, becoming variable, 10 knots, seas 7 feet, with rain. For Wednesday, southwest wind, 15 knots, seas 8 feet. Wednesday night, variable wind, 10 knots, and seas to 6 feet, with rain.
17: A new NASA telescope set to launch next month might give us insights into black holes from member station WYPR. Scott Massioni explains.
18: The hardest part about observing black holes is that they're black and hard to see. even on a high-resolution telescope. The best way to look for them is to look at the stars they're shredding apart with their massive gravitational pulls. NASA's Nancy Grace Roman Space Telescope will launch on August 30th, partly to detect black holes that existed up to 11 billion years ago. Mitchell Carman, a graduate student at Johns Hopkins University, is the lead on the study.
19: Studying black holes is really studying the most extreme parts of physics, and it's all a part of trying to understand how the world works, even in the biggest and in the smallest scales.
18: The Roman telescope will have the same resolution as the Hubble telescope, but with a much larger field of view. For NPR News, I'm Scott Massioni in Baltimore.
17: Book publishers and thousands of authors are celebrating a $1.5 billion settlement today involving AI company Anthropic. The federal judge says the settlement provides meaningful relief to thousands of affected authors for using pirated copies of their books to train its AI chatbot Claude. Anthropic has agreed to pay the writers about $3,000 per book in what attorneys call the largest copyright recovery in history. I'm Dwayne Brown. 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
1: This is National Native News. I'm Jill Freitas. The Western Canadian province of Alberta is grappling with a divisive political issue of separation from the rest of Canada. Indigenous leaders in Alberta are opposed to the idea. And, as Dan Karpinchuk reports, the National Chief of the Assembly of First Nations recently weighed in on their side.
2: Cindy Woodhouse-Nepinak made her position known during the three-day annual gathering in Ottawa of the Assembly of First Nations. She told delegates to the meeting that any movement by Alberta to separate from Canada is illegitimate without the consent of First Nations. Nepinak says First Nations have always stood for Canadian unity, and they want Prime Minister Mark Carney to know that.
3: We have made it clear that any proposal to separate from any province or territory from Canada is fundamentally illegitimate and unconstitutional without the explicit, prior, informed, and collective consent of First Nations. We need to make and call it what it is, because Albertans need to know that if they vote to separate from Canada, that they're not taking the land with them.
2: The chiefs from across the country expressed their overwhelming support against Alberta separation. Nepinak says First Nations chiefs want the federal and provincial governments to protect treaty rights from the threats posed by Alberta separatism. They passed a resolution asking Ottawa to ensure constitutional procedures that impact First Nations only go ahead with consultation and the consent of affected groups. They say that the Alberta government has failed to recognize or engage First Nations on the issue, adding that treaty rights would be fundamentally affected by such constitutional change. Alberta's Premier, Danielle Smith, says

0: She supports a stronger Alberta staying in Canada. Recently, an Alberta court quashed the approval of a pro-separation petition. The judge found that the province's chief electoral officer did not properly fulfill his duty to consult with First Nations and also failed to consider a previous court ruling that said separation would violate treaty rights. For National Native News, I'm Dan Karpinchuk.
1: The National Congress of American Indians is criticizing a new White House report that it says misrepresents Native history and ignores the sovereign status of tribal nations. The report, Saving America's Story, released earlier this month, calls for changes in how American history is presented in museums and public institutions. In a statement, NCAI says the nation's history cannot be told truthfully without acknowledging tribal nations, the realities of land dispossession, forced removal, federal Indian boarding schools, and other documented chapters of U.S. history. Executive Director Larry Wright Jr. says, quote, tribal nations are sovereign governments with a unique political relationship with the United States, end quote, adding that this distinction should never be minimized. Wright also says, quote, America's story begins with tribal nations. It cannot be told truthfully without us, end quote. NCAI is urging federal leaders, museums, educators, and the public to reject efforts to revise the documented history of tribal nations and instead support accurate historical scholarships and implementation of federal Indian boarding school recommendations. Tribal nations are taking action on education, treaty rights, and sacred lands. New federal data shows graduation rates are rising at Bureau of Indian Education schools. Some tribal schools credit career training, virtual classes, and more accurate student records. But Crow Creek Sioux Chairman Peter Lenkeek says severely underfunded schools still depend on the government to fulfill its treaty promises. In Washington state, the Swinomish and Squaxin Island tribes sued the federal government last week over changes to the Endangered Species Act. Swinomish Chairman Steve Edwards called the rule anti-science, saying weakened habitat protections threaten Chinook salmon and treaty fishing rights. I'm Jill Freitas.
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6: Today is Tuesday, July 21st, 2026. I'm Simon Lopez with KBBI's Evening News. Kenai Peninsula lawmakers joined other Alaska House Republicans to kill the latest version of a tax break bill for the Alaska LNG project. The bill that lawmakers considered Thursday was the culmination of weeks of work by a group convened after the House and Senate failed to agree on a version of the bill. Soldotna Republican Representative Justin Ruffridge was one of the conference committee's six members. He voted against moving the bill out of committee and then against passing it on the House floor. He says state lawmakers should take more time and way more input before passing a bill.
7: This has been billed as the bill that either makes a pipeline be built or does not make a pipeline be built, and that just really is not true. This is one step in a very lengthy process. And I want to say, from my perspective, there's a lot of issues within this conference committee document.
6: Bethel Democrat Lemon Hoffman co-chaired the conference committee. He says the latest iteration of the bill represents extensive work and the best possible product given the legislature's time constraints. Those constraints include the special session, which was scheduled to end Sunday, and a looming shakeup of seats after this year's elections.
8: I've worked on numerous pieces of legislation in the past for gas lines, and there always has been high expectations. But I will say that I believe that this particular opportunity that we have before us is the best opportunity that I've seen in many, many years. So I'm here to support this particular piece of legislation with the understanding that additional work has to be made.
6: As currently proposed, the Alaska LNG project would take gas from the North Slope, treat it to remove carbon, and then move it to South Central through a roughly 800-mile pipeline. The second phase of the project involves liquefying and exporting the gas from a terminal in Nikiski to buyers overseas. Talk of how and whether to make the Alaska LNG project more economical for Glenfarne Group dominated debate throughout the most recent legislative session. Glenfarne is the out-of-state, would-be developer that assumed majority ownership of the project from Alaska last year. The company hasn't actually committed to building the gas line yet, but company executives say tax relief from Alaska would improve their chances of getting financing for the $50 billion-plus project. Governor Mike Dunleavy called lawmakers back for a special session, then a second, and now a third, after they failed to pass a tax break bill he and Glenfarne supported. The big hang-up is whether to pass a new corporate income tax alongside a gas line tax break. The so-called S-Corp tax would subject oil and gas companies not publicly traded on the stock market to Alaska's corporate income tax law. Currently, the largest company affected would be oil and gas producer Hilcorp, and it would have applied to Glenfarne too. But the version of the bill advanced by the compromise group Thursday would have carved out an exception for the Alaska LNG project at Glenfarne's request. The bill passed in the Senate by a vote of 11-8. Nikiski Republican Senator Jesse Bjorkman was absent and said on social media he had a prior commercial fishing commitment. If he'd been in Juneau, Bjorkman said he would have voted against the conference committee bill, which he says was rushed to a vote without adequate input on the changes. Bjorkman wrote, quote, "Good legislation requires transparency, careful analysis, and informed debate, not last-minute surprises." By the time the House gaveled in Thursday, Dunleavy had already called another special session. Lawmakers still took up the bill and killed it on a tied 19-19 vote. Homer Republican Representative Sarah Vance doesn't support the S-Corp tax proposal. She says collecting more taxes from oil and gas producers punishes them at a time when South Central Alaska needs their efforts most.
9: I want to incentivize their production for Alaskans' energy rather than disincentivize them. And I have concerns about the message that this sends across the nation for business and economic opportunities to Alaska.
6: Vance, Ruffridge, Bjorkman, and Representative Bill Elam, who represents the Northern Kenai Peninsula, are all vocal supporters of the Alaska LNG project and have helped rally support for the gas line at events on the Kenai Peninsula. Glenfarne has also flown in potential buyers and investors to scope out the project area in Nikiski. Lawmakers' fourth special session kicks off July 27th. And in other news, coming up this weekend, the Jackaloff Bay 10-miler race for runners and cyclists, hosted by the Soldovia Arts Council. Emily Springer spoke with race coordinator Tanya Sperkland for more details.
10: Soldovia Arts Council holds the Jackaloff Bay 10-miler for runners and cyclists on Saturday, July 25th from Jackaloff Bay to Soldovia. Sign up is available online at soldoviaartscouncil.org and will be available at the pavilion in Soldovia on July 24th. The fee is $20 or $10 for youth age 12 and under. The race has been hosted in Soldovia for approximately 10 years. Rides will be available from Soldovia to the start of the race from the pavilion in Soldovia on the morning of the 25th, with the race starting at 11 a.m. Tanya Sperkland with the Soldovia Arts Council provided these additional details.
11: One thing that we kind of do want people who aren't really paying a whole lot of attention to what's going on is Jackalof Bay that dock is not what it used to be. Half of it has been dismantled and it's in the process of getting, will get replaced. Right now there isn't really room for boats to tie up there.
10: Following the race, there will be awards at the pavilion in town and then a showing of Pier 1 Youth Theater's production of The Frog. Travel is available via the Saldovia Bay Ferry the night of the 24th at 6:30 p.m. Details are available at saldoviabayferry.com. Proceeds from the race fees will go to the Saldovia Arts Council. Also coming up in the near future, Graduation Ridge Race, a half marathon from downtown Saldovia on Sunday, September 6th. Reporting from Homer, this is Emily Springer.
6: 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Tonight's newscast included a story from KDLL's Ashlyn O'Hara. Sunrise this morning in Homer was at 5:25 a.m. Sunset is at 10:57 p.m. for 17 hours, 32 minutes of daylight, a loss of 4 minutes, 5 seconds from yesterday. Sunrise tomorrow in Homer will be at 5:27 a.m. Seward sunrise was at 5:13 a.m. and sunset will be at 10:53 p.m. for 17 hours, 39 minutes of daylight, a loss of 4 minutes, 13 seconds from yesterday. Sunrise tomorrow in Seward will be at 5:15 a.m.

0: It's All Things Considered from NPR News. I'm Ilse Chang.
1: And I'm Juana Summers. Coming up, wildfires across the country have left many pets wandering or relocated.
0: One animal shelter in Colorado is trying to help.
2: They're going into the evacuated area right now for people who left their pets there because they didn't have time to get them out.
1: First, this news.
3: This is Beyond the Weather. I'm Dan Bross with Alaska Center for Climate Assessment and Preparedness, climate specialist Rick Toman. The Yukon Flats is known for its extreme climate. Rick, why is this area so unique?
4: While we regularly talk about the climate of interior Alaska, in fact, differences in the patterns of temperature, precipitation, and snow allow us to easily subdivide the interior into a dozen or more distinct climate zones. Now, one of the most distinctive is on the Yukon Flats, northeast of Fairbanks. Bisected by the Yukon River and surrounded on all sides by mountains, this is the driest region in Alaska except for the North Slope coast. Yukon Flats averages around 7 inches of rain and melted snow a year. That's about 40% less than Fairbanks.
3: And what about the Yukon Flats' exceptional seasonal temperature extremes?
4: The geography of the Yukon Flats allows for persistent, strong temperature inversions in winter, and temperatures lower than minus 70 have occurred in most communities. In contrast, in the summer, highs in the 80s, even lower 90s, are not uncommon. Fort Yukon holds the accepted record for the highest temperature anywhere in Alaska, 100 degrees in June 1915. It's also the region with the greatest range between winter and summer temperatures. At Fort Yukon, the difference between the average January and average July temperature is over 80 degrees. That's more than 10 degrees more than the January to July temperature range in Fairbanks.
3: And Fairbanks is no slouch in that category. Thank you, Rick.
4: Thank you, and we'll talk again next week.
3: Beyond the Weather is produced by the Alaska Center for Climate Assessment and Preparedness at the University of Alaska Fairbanks.
5: A federal appeals court has overturned a ruling that freed a Columbia University graduate and pro-Palestinian activist from immigration detention. Arya Sundaram of member station WNYC has more.
6: The Second Circuit Court of Appeals says a lower court lacked jurisdiction to decide Mahadawi's case last year. They say the matter should have gone before an immigration judge instead. Mahadawi has been a permanent U.S. resident for more than a decade, and he was arrested by ICE agents in April of last year during a citizenship interview. He says the appeals court ruling is a, quote, grave setback for constitutional freedoms. The federal government says Mahadawi's continued presence in the country is a threat to U.S. foreign policy. For NPR News, I'm Arya Sundaram in New York.
5: A new report finds disruption to a global AIDS relief program by the Trump administration has seriously impeded efforts to prevent and treat the disease in dozens of countries. For more than 25 years, the program known as PEPFAR helped save at least 26 million lives. But last year, the administration forced the AIDS relief program to close clinics, lay off staff, and eliminated foreign aid contracts. The State Department said the spending cuts were aimed at what it called wasteful programs. On Wall Street, stocks finished modestly higher today after AI stocks got a boost for a second day in a row. This is NPR.
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1: Today is Tuesday, July 21st, 2026. I'm Simon Lopez with KBBI's Evening News. Kenai Peninsula lawmakers joined other Alaska House Republicans to kill the latest version of a tax break bill for the Alaska LNG project. The bill that lawmakers considered Thursday was the culmination of weeks of work by a group convened after the House and Senate failed to agree on a version of the bill. Solotna Republican Representative Justin Ruffridge was one of the conference committee's six members. He voted against moving the bill out of committee and then against passing it on the House floor. He says state lawmakers should take more time and way more input before passing a bill.
2: This has been billed as the bill that either makes a pipeline be built or does not make a pipeline be built, and that just really is not true. This is one step in a very lengthy process, and I want to say from my perspective, there's a lot of issues within this conference committee document.
1: Bethel Democrat Lemon Hoffman co-chaired the conference committee. He says the latest iteration of the bill represents extensive work and the best possible product given the legislature's time constraints. Those constraints include the special session, which was scheduled to end Sunday, and a looming shakeup of seats after this year's elections.
3: I've worked on numerous pieces of legislation in the past for gas lines, and there always has been high expectations. But I will say that I believe that this particular opportunity that we have before us is the best opportunity that I've seen in many, many years. So I'm here to support this particular piece of legislation with the understanding that additional work has to be made.
1: As currently proposed, the Alaska LNG project would take gas from the North Slope, treat it to remove carbon, and then move it to South Central through a roughly 800-mile pipeline. The second phase of the project involves liquefying and exporting the gas from a terminal in Nikiski to buyers overseas. Talk of how and whether to make the Alaska LNG project more economical for Glenfarne Group dominated debate throughout the most recent legislative session. Glenfarne is the out-of-state, would-be developer that assumed majority ownership of the project from Alaska last year. The company hasn't actually committed to building the gas line yet, but company executives say tax relief from Alaska would improve their chances of getting financing for the $50 billion-plus project. Governor Mike Dunleavy called lawmakers back for a special session, then a second, and now a third, after they failed to pass a tax break bill he and Glenfarne supported. The big hang-up is whether to pass a new corporate income tax alongside a gas line tax break. The so-called S-Corp tax would subject oil and gas companies not publicly traded on the stock market to Alaska's corporate income tax law. Currently, the largest company affected would be oil and gas producer Hilcorp, and it would have applied to Glenfarne too. But the version of the bill advanced by the compromise group Thursday would have carved out an exception for the Alaska LNG project at Glenfarne's request. The bill passed in the Senate by a vote of 11-8. Nikiski Republican Senator Jesse Bjorkman was absent and said on social media he had a prior commercial fishing commitment. If he'd been in Juneau, Bjorkman said he would have voted against the conference committee bill, which he says was rushed to a vote without adequate input on the changes. Bjorkman wrote, quote, "Good legislation requires transparency, careful analysis, and informed debate, not last-minute surprises." By the time the House gaveled in Thursday, Dunleavy had already called another special session. Lawmakers still took up the bill and killed it on a tied 19-19 vote. Homer Republican Representative Sarah Vance doesn't support the S-Corp tax proposal. She says collecting more taxes from oil and gas producers punishes them at a time when South Central Alaska needs their efforts most.
4: I want to incentivize their production for Alaskans' energy rather than disincentivize them. And I have concerns about the message that this sends across the nation for business and economic opportunities to Alaska.
1: Vince Ruffridge, Bjorkman, and Representative Bill Elam, who represents the Northern Kenai Peninsula, are all vocal supporters of the Alaska LNG project and have helped rally support for the gas line at events on the Kenai Peninsula. Glenfarne has also flown in potential buyers and investors to scope out the project area in Nikiski. Lawmakers' fourth special session kicks off July 27th. And in other news, coming up this weekend, the Jackaloff Bay 10-miler race for runners and cycleists, hosted by the Soldovia Arts Council. Emily Springer spoke with race coordinator Tanya Sperkland for more details.
5: Soldovia Arts Council holds the Jackaloff Bay 10-miler for runners and cyclists on Saturday, July 25th, from Jackaloff Bay to Soldovia. Sign up is available online at soldoviaartscouncil.org and will be available at the pavilion in Soldovia on July 24th. The fee is $20 or $10 for youth age 12 and under. The race has been hosted in Soldovia for approximately 10 years. Rides will be available from Soldovia to the start of the race from the pavilion in Soldovia on the morning of the 25th, with the race starting at 11 a.m. Tanya Sperkland with the Soldovia Arts Council provided these additional details.
6: One thing that we kind of do want people who aren't really paying a whole lot of attention to what's going on this Jackaloff Bay, that dock is not what it used to be. Half of it has been dismantled and it's in the process of getting, will get replaced. Right now there isn't really room for boats to tie up there.
5: Following the race, there will be awards at the pavilion in town and then a showing of Pier 1 Youth Theater's production of The Frog. Travel is available via the Soldovia Bay Ferry the night of the 24th at 6:30 p.m., details are available at soldoviabayferry.com. Proceeds from the race fees will go to the Soldovia Arts Council. Also coming up in the near future, Graduation Ridge Race, a half marathon from downtown Soldovia on Sunday, September 6th. Reporting from Homer, this is Emily Springer.
1: 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Tonight's newscast included a story from KDLL's Ashlyn O'Hara. Sunrise this morning in Homer was at 5:25 a.m. Sunset is at 10:57 p.m. for 17 hours, 32 minutes of daylight, a loss of 4 minutes, 5 seconds from yesterday. Sunrise tomorrow in Homer will be at 5:27 a.m. Seward sunrise was at 5:13 a.m. And sunset will be at 10:53 p.m. for 17 hours, 39 minutes of daylight, a loss of 4 minutes, 13 seconds from yesterday. Sunrise tomorrow in Seward will be at 5:15 a.m.

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0: We are cutting right through the red tape to fast track a permanent engineering solution for Juneau, Alaska.
1: A bill aimed at a long-term solution for Juneau's glacial outburst flooding heads to the U.S. Senate. 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Also tonight, voters grill gubernatorial hopefuls at a speed dating style event in Anchorage.
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1: As the threat of the next glacial outburst flood looms over Juneau, the U.S. Army Corps of Engineers says it will pay for repairs to a flood wall in the aftermath. And a bipartisan federal bill that would accelerate a long-term solution is heading to the U.S. Senate. KTOO's Alex Solomon reports.
5: A federal bill that could speed up paperwork at the Army Corps passed out of the U.S. Senate Environment and Public Works Committee in mid-July. It's called the Water Resources Development Act. Here's Senator Dan Sullivan at the July 15 committee hearing.
0: We are cutting right through the red tape to fast track a permanent engineering solution for Juneau, Alaska, which is currently preparing for yet another devastating glacial lake outburst flood.
5: Late last year, the Army Corps chose a tunnel through Bullard Mountain that would continuously drain Suicide Basin so it can't hold enough water to flood the suburban Mendenhall Valley below. The Army Corps initially estimated it could take roughly 10 years to start construction. It's unclear how much quicker it would go if this bill passes into law. The bill hasn't been scheduled on the Senate floor calendar yet, but a spokesperson for Sullivan says his goal is to get it passed through the Senate before Congress takes a recess in August. Local leaders and many residents have voiced support for the tunnel solution, including Valley resident David Morris. On a sunny Saturday, Juneau City employees fill his truck with a pallet of free sandbags he'll use to try to protect his house.
6: My view has always been, if you drill the hole, you don't have a problem, you don't have all this ugliness all over. That is my opinion.
5: Morris moved into his aunt's former home on View Drive this winter. The cul-de-sac is a peninsula jutting into the Mendenhall River, and it's been hit the hardest by repeated flooding. It's also been left without the protection of the flood wall constructed by the city and Army Corps that stretches along the rest of the river. A federally sponsored buyout for View Drive might be on the table, but Morris says he doesn't plan to leave. He and others on the street who want to keep their homes have said a long-term solution is their best option. The next glacial outburst flood is expected soon. The National Weather Service predicts that Suicide Basin will fill to the top between August 5 and 10. The flood typically starts within a week of the basin filling, but it can happen at any time. And the Juneau Assembly canceled a special committee of the whole meeting scheduled this week due to the urgency of flood preparations. Juneau City Manager Katie Kester says the agenda would have included an announcement of more aid from the Army Corps. She says the Army Corps will pay for repairs to the flood wall made of Hasco barriers following the next glacial outburst flood.
7: What it means is that on September 1, I don't need to come up with $6 million to repair those Hasco barriers in a big hurry.
5: Kester estimates that repairs will cost between $6 and $12 million per year. This year, repairing and raising phase one of the flood wall cost the city nearly $15 million, which she says is too big a burden for local taxpayers to repeatedly face alone.
7: That exceeds our local ability to manage.
5: The Army Corps did not respond to a request for comment in time for the story. In Juneau, I'm Alex Solomon.

0: In less than a month, Alaskans will cast their votes for governor in the primary election. But with 17 candidates, how do you choose? At a speed dating style event last night in Anchorage, members of the public got to talk with the gubernatorial hopefuls. As Alaska Public Media's Hannah Floor reports, voters wanted policy specifics and clear answers.
1: People are slowly filtering into the banquet hall of a downtown Anchorage hotel. They're wearing suits and silk scarves and extra tufts and red suspenders. There are appetizers, and there's white wine and red wine and rosé.
2: I didn't know there were going to be chocolate chip cookies, so this is just an added bonus.
1: That's Andy Holloman, former Anchorage school board member. He's here to ask candidates about education. He says he has always been impressed by how accessible Alaska's politicians are. That's the goal of the event. It's basically political speed dating. Each of the nearly one dozen participating candidates sit at their designated tables, and groups of people cycle through, asking questions. Commonwealth North, a long-standing nonpartisan policy organization, put the event together. It's the first of many, the organizers say. And despite pouring rain and the $50 ticket, it's at capacity. Lee Butterfield is a teacher at South High School in Anchorage. He says his top priority is a pension for public workers. A lot of his students end up in public sector jobs in the lower 48, he says, where there is a pension system.
3: I watch them leave, and a lot of them want to come home, but it's not there. There's no security to come back.
1: He says he wants a chance to talk to candidates face to face. Politicians tell you what you want to hear, he says. It's hard to make the right choice.
3: It's definitely not gut instinct, so I'm going to ask as many questions as I can in order to try to get them to slip up somewhere.
4: Why isn't it gut instinct?
3: Oh, my gut instincts are terrible.
5: If you will look at your name tags, each of you will have a...
1: Guests and candidates find their assigned seating. All around the room, people are asking questions about plans to improve education, the need for more natural gas, the permanent fund dividend, fisheries. Republican candidate Bernadette Wilson finishes up a discussion about trawling. She says the topics don't surprise her.
6: No, it's the same questions we've been asking governor candidates for 10, 20, and 30 years, right?
1: But Tarn Coffee has something different for Democratic candidate Jonathan Christ Tompkins. A simple question, he says.
7: So I'm a farmer. That's what I do, grow things. What is the plan to address that agriculture's been underrepresented?
1: Christ Tompkins says he needs to learn more about the issue. He doesn't have the background like he does with fishing. Farmed fish? A man offers from across the table, winking.
8: I'm going to not take note of that heresy, Bernie.
1: After an hour or so of cycling between tables and refilling wine and steady chatter, the event comes to an end. But people cluster together, continuing conversations. Sean Williams says he still doesn't know who he's going to vote for.
9: No, I don't. But, you know, it's early, so... I've got time.
1: There are issues he really cares about, but he says strategy is important. He wants to vote for someone who can win. Likeability is a big part of that, he says.
9: Like, you have to have the sizzle. If you don't have the sizzle, you're not going to win.
1: Christine Hopkins says the event helped her narrow down top contenders. She says not many candidates gave her straight answers. She heard the same thing from most of them. Let's get Alaska back on track. Think about future generations.
10: They're all saying that. But what does that mean, and how are they going to solve that?
1: The banquet hall empties out, but Republican candidate Adam Crum is still chatting by the door. He says he appreciated having time to go in depth with people on so many topics.
11: You've got groups across the board addressing questions about Alaska, and that is important. That is a dialogue that must never end. If we ever stop talking, then we're in tremendous amount of trouble.
1: It felt like a very Alaskan event, he says. In Anchorage, I'm Hannah Floor.
0: Still to come on Alaska News Nightly, organizers plan for this week's Southeast State Fair and for years to come.
12: The fair has always been magical. That's never going to change. But to just continue to build into it.
0: That's ahead. Stay with us.
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15: 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That's the Alaska Economic Report with me, Ava White, on your local public radio station each week.
0: A teenage motorcyclist died in Fairbanks over the weekend after colliding with a man on a bicycle who was crossing the road illegally, according to the Fairbanks Police Department. The incident happened at the intersection of 10th Avenue and the Steese Expressway on Sunday shortly after midnight, according to a department press release. The department says evidence and witness statements indicate 19-year-old Aiden Cowles, the motorcyclist, was following road rules correctly and was wearing protective gear at the time. Cowles was traveling southbound on the Steese when he collided with the bicyclist, who was going eastbound, according to police. The collision caused Cowles to lose control of his motorcycle and crash. He was transported to Fairbanks Memorial Hospital, where he was pronounced dead. Fairbanks Police Chief Ron Dupuy says Cowles' death was a tragic and preventable situation.
16: He was traveling the speed limit. All the information that we have is that he was obeying all the laws. He had all the safety equipment. And somebody on a bicycle decides to enter the intersection illegally and cross where they shouldn't be crossing, and ultimately causes this 19-year-old's death. He had a lot of life left to live. He was 19 years old.
0: The case is being investigated as a homicide, according to Dupuy, who said the bicyclist was crossing a section of road with no crosswalk and on a red light. Fairbanks police say he left the scene before officers arrived. As of Monday night, investigators were still trying to identify and locate the bicyclist. Police released a description of him, saying he's in his 30s, about 5'10" and 230 pounds, with short hair and a darker complexion. Alaska wildlife troopers say a body recovered from a beach near Igigik on July 11th has been confirmed to be Seth Whiteman of Eagle River. Whiteman, a 22-year-old crew member on the Bristol Bay fishing vessel Sandman, was reported overboard on June 29th. The Coast Guard searched the area with Alaska State Troopers for several hours by boat and helicopter, but suspended the search later that same night. A Coast Guard spokesperson said weather at the time of the search included wind gusting to 28 miles per hour and 5-foot seas, and said the cause of the incident is still under investigation. The Coast Guard said Whiteman was reportedly not wearing a life jacket. His next of kin have been notified.

0: State lawmakers have ordered their professional nonpartisan auditors to examine the Alaska Board of Fisheries' procedural actions going back to October 2023. The audit was spurred by concerns about ethics violations and transparency and failures to follow policymaking procedures defined in state law, state regulations, and the board's own internal policies. Representative Louise Stutes, a Kodiak Republican who has chaired the House Fisheries Committee for the last 8 years, says she keeps hearing from fisheries stakeholders across the state.
1: A common theme that in the eyes of the public is growing more severe each year is the board's adherence to a transparent public process, ethical conduct, as well as its own policies, regulations, and statutes.
0: Stutes requested the audit through the Legislative Budget and Audit Committee. She spoke to the request in committee last week. Stutes pointed to the May decision by the state's acting attorney general, Corey Mills, to overturn 5 regulations the board passed in February. Those regulations would have reduced commercial salmon fishing in some parts of the South Alaska Peninsula, commonly called Area M. On May 19th, Mills ruled the board's votes were improper and voided the changes. Stutes says that's proof the board is not being ethical or transparent in its decision-making process.
1: Board decisions are consequential, often impacting thousands or tens of thousands of Alaskans within a single action. It is for these reasons that the board's processes and procedures are, by law, transparent, ethical, and with ample opportunity for public comment.
0: Proponents of the board's Area M decisions, like the Yukon River Intertribal Fish Commission, say the regulations would have also protected some of those salmon bound for the Yukon River and Western Alaska subsistence fishermen. But opponents say the Board of Fisheries violated state ethics laws when they approved the new regulations. Stutes says she consulted with state auditors and requested they focus not on the outcomes of the board's decisions, but the process leading up to them. For example, whether agenda changes or emergency petitions were accepted and considered based on state laws. The legislative committee unanimously approved her request. The southeast island town of Wrangell is moving forward with plans to build a massive shipyard that could repair state ferries, U.S. Coast Guard ships, and research and military vessels as well. But as Coast Alaska's Angela Denning reports, the project would be costly.
2: Wrangell already has a busy marine service center that hauls out large commercial vessels locally and from nearby communities. This proposed shipyard would service much larger ships, up to 400 and 500 feet long, with a lift capacity of about 38,000 tons. But the price tag is a bit shocking. Between $605 and $726 million. The borough has a $50 million grant pending with the Federal Economic Development Administration.
3: So obviously $605 on the low end is a staggering figure. You could probably buy Wrangell Island for $605 million.
2: Mason Villarma is Wrangell's borough manager. He admits the cost is enormous, but he says developers are approaching it in steps.
3: Phasing the project into digestible chunks.
2: Villarma was speaking at a recent town hall with several project partners. Wrangell's shipyard would be built on an existing deep water port, a former mill site that the borough purchased for $2.5 million. It's located 6 miles south of town. Villarma says there was overwhelming community input on the site's potential uses.
3: We don't want cruise ships out there. We want to see maritime industrial activity. We want this to be an industrial complex with blue-collar jobs, trades-based, and that's really what we focused on.
2: The shipyard is estimated to employ up to 500 people at full capacity, which would significantly change the town's economic landscape, as Wrangell only has a few thousand residents. For decades, many residents worked in the timber industry until the town's main sawmills started closing in the 90s. The shipyard's operator, JAG, runs shipyards in Ketchikan and Seward, but is based in Michigan. Charles Minton with the company says the political climate is right for industrial development.
4: We want to make sure that the work stays in Alaska, is completed in Alaska, and we service the vessels and the assets. They're going to be positioned here, not only from a commercial perspective to help maintain commerce, but also from the defensive posture.
2: Earlier this year, Wrangell borough leaders visited a shipyard in Florida, which project designer Pearlson & Pearlson worked on. Luke Pitts with the company says they'll design Wrangell Shipyard for maintenance and repair, but it would also accommodate building ships.
3: We've done several of these projects now and have a good kind of baseline of what things cost. We've also reached out to general contractors that have worked in Alaska in the recent past to kind of back our estimates.
2: The partners say the infrastructure needed for the project is there for power, water and sewer, and fuel. It will take a few years to secure more than a dozen required permits. So the project, in theory, could start construction in 2 years and take about 3 years after that. But first, hundreds of millions of dollars will need to be found. Reporting for Coast Alaska, in Petersburg, I'm Angela Denning.
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0: The Fish Creek Bear Viewing Area in Hyder is closed after a dike broke during a glacial outburst flood early Thursday. The flood took out a section of about 100 feet in the middle of the viewing platform. No visitors were at the site. Ketchikan Misty Fjords District Ranger Kathy Tai says the Forest Service is still assessing the scope of the damage. Hyder is located on the U.S.-British Columbia border and is only accessible by road through Canada. Tai says that because of the remote location, it can take time to get the right staff out there. They plan on sending an engineer, hydrologist, and fish biologist to the area throughout this week. The Forest Service will then evaluate repairs after completing a full assessment. According to the National Weather Service, the flood's crest was similar to an outburst flooding event last year. It's the start of what would typically be the prime viewing season at the Fish Creek Wildlife Observation Site, which averages about 10,000 visitors between mid-July and September. The Forest Service plans to provide full refunds to visitors who prepaid for passes to the site. The wildlife viewing area and the parking lot are closed indefinitely. Forest Service staff ask the public to avoid the area until repairs can be made. U.S. Senator Lisa Murkowski announced last week that her bill allowing five Alaska Native communities in Southeast to receive land entitlements passed out of the Energy and Natural Resources Committee. The legislation, called the Alaska Native Landless Equity Act, would allow Petersburg, Wrangell, Haines, Ketchikan, and Tenneke to form Alaska Native corporations and each receive about 23,000 acres of federal land. Those communities were excluded from the Alaska Native Claims Settlement Act, or ANCSA, when it became law over 50 years ago. ANCSA transferred 44 million acres of land to more than 200 regional, village, and urban corporations to resolve land claims throughout Alaska. The landless movement is not without controversy. ANCSA mandated the newly recognized Native corporations to make a profit. Because of this, some who oppose Murkowski's bill argue that it would privatize 115,000 acres of land in the Tongass National Forest. Murkowski spoke directly to the opposition in her committee remarks Thursday. She addressed concerns about environmental conservation, but said that, quote, this should not be the controversial measure it has historically been viewed as.
7: There are no better stewards of our Alaska lands than the people who have lived on them for thousands of years.
0: Alaska's congressional delegation has been introducing landless legislation since the early 90s without success. In 2023, a landless bill introduced by Murkowski cleared the U.S. Senate committee for the first time. Murkowski also noted during her remarks that Alaska Congressman Nick Begich's companion measure passed in the U.S. House of Representatives last month with no recorded opposition. Begich's bill is the first landless bill to clear the House.
7: And I think there's good reason for that, because it comes back to the inequity that we have seen and an effort to do right by the Alaska Native peoples who were excluded so many decades ago.
0: The legislation now heads to the Senate floor for consideration. Well, preparations for the Southeast Alaska State Fair are in full swing before its big opening this week. KHNS reporter Trigvi Bakke was able to meet with the fair's newly appointed executive director to get a preview of what to expect.
8: You are such a bully.
9: I was going to say, this guy's chatty. He has a lot to say.
8: He's the male. He's a bully. Aww. He pushes everybody else around.
10: This is the bully, also known as Prince Charming, as he shares an early lunch with his fellow penmates, Cinderella, Snow White, and Sleeping Beauty.
11: Hey, just push it open.

0: It's one male. And the winning female gets Prince Charming. So I hope that if I have time to have an enchanted forest I have to run through, and maybe a little bridge I have to go over, and a ton of love or something. So we'll see what happens anyway.
1: And that's Greg Podziki, a longtime Haines resident and main spearhead of the fair's barn activities.
0: Well, it was actually several people. When I put on Facebook that I was going to do the barn this year and I was going to fill the barn, and I am filling the barn, or the people that have the animals are filling the barn. And so I thought, why not? So getting the pigs was the hard part, but finally found some.
1: The pigs, one male and three females, are all part of the upcoming pig races. It's a returning exhibit from years past that Podziki spearheaded the revival of. In addition to finding the animals to come to the fair, Podziki is also the one building various pens and a track for the pigs to run through.
0: And then this year, it's been at least 15 years, if not more. But people love the pig races, and usually we have them outside on the side of the barn, but that's so used now for people who are just want to be in the shade or listen to music on the other stage. So I thought, I'll just make something in the barn, and I'll have openings so people can walk through, and when it's time to have the pig races twice a day, people can watch the pig races.
1: Southeast Alaska State Fair Executive Director Amanda Brandon commends Podziki for his hard work and dedication to this project and everyone who has offered their support in the process.
2: He's been working there pretty much, it seems like, around the clock. And these pigs are really cute. They have big personalities, and I've never seen these kinds of pigs. They sort of look like huge hamsters, if you can visualize that.
1: This is Brandon's first year as executive director, formerly surveyed on the Haines Chamber of Commerce.
2: I was pretty happy at the chamber. Been there for a couple of years and wasn't planning on leaving. And the more I thought about it, the more I realized how much I wanted to be a part of the fair. So I went through the interview process, and here I am now.
1: Brandon first came to Alaska in 2017, moving around various communities. She eventually found Haines and decided to call it home. This was partially due to the fair happening here and falling in love with the community.
2: You know, you see the community really show up. You see the art aspect, the music, the community garden, wearable arts really stuck with me. And just knowing that, like, there was a community in Alaska that was centered around that excitement every year definitely left a mark.
1: She was first hired back in May, but her first week was during the Fisherman's Barbecue last month. Brandon says she felt a little intimidated at first, but felt very mellow after she met the board and worked with various volunteers.
2: This is going to be my career. This is somewhere I want to stay for a long time. And I feel really committed to, putting my all into it. And I've got my two kids super excited to be a part of it as well. And I think it's just really important to focus back on the art aspect, the variety of music that we're having, bringing the exhibits back to life, getting reconnected with our other communities in Southeast Alaska.
1: Brandon says she's very happy with her new position and is excited to see what she can bring to the fair in years to come.
2: There's a lot that I'm looking forward to kind of reviving. I mean, the fair's always been magical. That's never going to change. But to just continue to build into it.
1: Brandon says she is still looking for fair volunteers, and information can be found on the fair's website. The event runs from July 23rd to the 25th. In Haines, I'm Trigvi Backey.
3: And that's all for this edition of Alaska News Nightly. 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We had reports tonight from Alex Solomon in Juneau, Hannah Floor in Anchorage, Patrick Gilchrist in Fairbanks, Jesse Sheldon in Dillingham, Davis Hovey in Kodiak, Angela Denning and Baze Hohen in Petersburg, Sydney Dauphine in Ketchikan, and Trigvi Backey in Haines. 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Our audio engineer is Crystal Hyde, Kirsten Dobroth is our producer, and I'm Casey Grove. Good night.

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3: 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It's been a while since we've talked about them. How about a nice honey mustard chicken sandwich? And then we'll go to the mountains for some fresh air and dark skies. 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
3: In Los Angeles, I'm Kai Rizdal. It is Tuesday day, July 21. Good as always to have you along, everybody. Our starting point today is the loading dock at the warehouse that supplies your local grocery store or maybe your neighborhood hardware store. More specifically, the semi-truck that's backed up to that loading dock. And even more specifically, the two huge fuel tanks that truck has, maybe 300 gallons capacity, give or take. And with diesel at $5.14 a gallon today, so says AAA, I mean, you do the math. The per-barrel price of oil gets most of the headlines. Yes, present company included, mea culpa. But the reality is that the straight-up cost of driving goods around the country is a huge part of what is driving up costs overall. Last month, trucking rates were up almost 30% over the same time a year ago. That's according to the DAT Freight and Analytics. And consumers are getting squeezed. Yes, we know that. But as Marketplace's Justin Ho reports today to get us going, small businesses are getting squeezed too.
4: Ever since oil prices spiked earlier this year, Randy George has been paying more to truck in ingredients for the bakery he runs in Middlesex, Vermont, called Red Hen Baking Company.
5: What we normally see when we see these kinds of spikes is the fuel surcharge.
4: George says that's affecting the cost of butter, nuts, olives, and flour.
5: A trailer truck can hold 26 tons of flour. I know that because we buy it by the truckload. 26 tons, that's a lot of fuel every mile.
4: Fuel isn't the only thing that's making transportation more expensive. Businesses are still having to pay tariff surcharges.
6: Even just the overall rate that these companies are charging, we see that going up all the time.
4: That's Kyle LaFond, the founder of Natural Contract Manufacturing, a company in Madison, Wisconsin that makes deodorant, skin creams, and other men's grooming products. He says the company's been doing what it can to buy more supplies from domestic companies to help bring down his tariff costs.
6: If I can find a domestic manufacturer of an ingredient that we've been sourcing overseas, that's obviously a win.
4: But LaFond says he can't rely on domestic manufacturers for everything. And either way, he still has to truck those products in. So to help the company deal with the higher cost of trucking,
6: we're developing a plan to basically transfer those costs to our clients, to have our own fuel, transportation, shipping, surcharge of some sort.
4: Not every business is passing on these higher costs. Pat Whalen is president of Zahadi Fine Foods, a grocery store in Brooklyn that specializes in selling products from the Mediterranean and the Middle East. He says his trucking costs have gone up around 10 to 12% in recent months. But for now, he's just going to eat that cost.
7: If you were going to react every 2 or 3 or 4 or 8 or 12% move, you would spend your entire day adjusting.
4: Whalen says he is importing more products right now, including spices and olive oil, in case fuel costs rise even more or if tariffs go up again. But he says he's not overdoing it.
7: I'm probably at 20% more. Not 50, not 80, not 200, maybe 20% more, maybe a little bit. Capital's still expensive. Interest rates are still relatively high. Storage rates are still relatively high.
4: And after going through the pandemic and the president's rapidly changing tariff policies, Whalen says he knows not to overreact to any one supply chain challenge.
7: You learn not to get caught up in the big bomb that blew up in front of you that day. Then there may be another one tomorrow, and there may be another one after that, and I'm just going to take it day by day.
4: Meanwhile, Randy George, who runs the bakery in Vermont, has been building out a warehouse that the business will start using later this year. That will let him store more flour on site. And George says it'll let him buy more flour from local mills.
5: As long as the volume that we purchase is high enough, it allows us to work directly with the mill.
4: And being able to rely more on local mills will let him rely less on flour distributors farther away.
5: When it comes from 150 miles away, that's far less fuel than it would be if it came from 2,000 miles away.
4: In other words, shorter supply chains can be cheaper, too. I'm Justin Ho for Marketplace.
3: Crude oil today, just to close the loop here, up another couple percent. Brent North Sea is at almost 92 a barrel as the president's war in the Middle East spreads. On Wall Street, AI is back in traders' good graces, I suppose. We will have the details when we do the numbers.

0: A sub at Jersey Mike's, a sandwich chain, will run you 10 or 12 bucks. You're out the door for less than 20, probably, with chips and a drink. Or you could save your money and try to get in on Mike's initial public offering, in which it is trying to raise more than $1 billion. Mike's got backing from Blackstone in 2025 and is going to the capital markets at kind of an interesting time. First of all, this is a very technology-friendly IPO moment, looking at you, SpaceX and Anthropic and OpenAI. But also, consumers are a bit touch-and-go right now with their discretionary spending. Marketplace's Kristen Schwab looks at the sandwich economy.
1: John Gordon visits Jersey Mike's now and then, partly because it's his job as a restaurant analyst and consultant, partly because he likes it.
2: I always order the honey mustard chicken item. I really like chicken, and I like kind of the spicy sauces.
1: He also likes that the shop has a grill. Subway has ovens. What's also different about Jersey Mike's? It doesn't run many discounts.
2: In particular, Subway does just a gross amount of discounting. Gross is in horrible, okay?
1: Gordon says discounts cheapen the brand. And unlike Subway, Jersey Mike's doesn't only have franchises. It also has company-owned stores.
2: You have to run restaurants to know what's going on.
1: I know we're focusing a lot on Subway in a story about Jersey Mike's, but honestly, a lot of Jersey Mike's growth has to do with its rival's downfall, says Kevin Schimpf, director of restaurant industry research at Technomic. Subway is still the biggest sandwich chain in the U.S.
3: But they've closed thousands of locations, and them closing so many locations has really opened up this space for Jersey Mike's to grow into.
1: And grow it has, slow and steady, says Schimpf, averaging double-digit location expansion each year for the past 15 or so years.
3: That's the way to do it. I mean, that is really the way to do it.
1: The sandwich company will probably use the money to continue expanding, including internationally. Schimpf says not many chains have been going public lately. The last food and drink operator to join the market was Black Rock Coffee Bar last fall.
3: It is a little bit risky, I would say. Restaurant chains just by themselves can be kind of volatile and fickle in the consumer space.
1: The S&P's restaurant index is down about 3% this year. I'm Kristen Schwab for Marketplace.

0: The corporate story of the day comes out of Detroit, Michigan, General Motors to be specific, which reported quarterly profits this morning. Strong is a fair characterization, and the company raised its full-year earnings outlook as well. Consumers, GM says, and GM is far from the first company to say this, consumers are, despite all the pressure on them, resilient and still interested in buying trucks and SUVs averaging $52,000 a pop. And as Marketplace's Samantha Fields reports, therein lie some economic indicators.
1: Big trucks and SUVs are the most profitable cars out there, and GM sells a lot of them.
2: Trucks and SUVs actually make up over 95% of what they sell versus the 78% industry-wide.
1: Aaron Keating at Cox Automotive says because GM has basically stopped making smaller regular cars, the average price of what they're selling is naturally going to be higher.
2: When your lineup skews that hard towards $60,000 to $90,000 trucks and SUVs, the average price just goes up.
1: GM has also benefited from the fact that Ford has been dealing with supply chain issues and hasn't been able to make as many of its popular F-Series pickups lately, according to Sam Fiorani at Auto Forecast Solutions.
3: These very profitable vehicles are now even more profitable because dealers aren't negotiating for lower prices.
1: When consumers have fewer options, companies with something to offer have the upper hand. Fiorani says buying any new car is also just a lot of money these days, almost no matter what kind you're looking at.
3: The national average is heading in the same direction that GM is. So $52,000 is not that far from where the national average is today. The market is moving up and vehicles are just getting more expensive.
1: Largely because most car makers have stopped making smaller, cheaper models. And nearly all new cars today have more technology and safety features than they used to. Stephanie Brinley at Mobility Global says at this point, the roughly $50,000 new car has just kind of become the new normal.
4: Used car prices have remained relatively high as well, so going used isn't always the right answer. And there's a bit of just, I have to make it work.
1: She says the other thing working to car companies' advantage is that it's not just about have to. A lot of people want a nice new SUV, and they're willing to pay for it. I'm Samantha Fields for Marketplace.

Hey, anybody remember actual physical media like a newspaper or a movie at home maybe on a DVD? The digitization of almost everything means more of our media, whether we've bought it or not, lives online. And a lot of companies are just doing away with hard copies for good. Sony, for instance, says it's going to stop producing physical discs for its PlayStations. Sharon Harding wrote about that the other day in Ars Technica. Thanks for coming on the program.

0: Organization's terms of service, they do say, and I quote, "You can use a product in the ways described in the license, but you do not own the product." So essentially, what you're buying when you buy a digital copy of a game or even a movie or show that you stream, you're not actually buying that media as your property. Instead, what you're buying is a license to use that product and view it and play it, what have you. And that license can go away if the company that you bought it from loses the right to distribute that content, which we've seen happen before.
1: Yeah, that going away thing is the reason I wanted to get you on the phone because, I mean, we've seen this. It was a number of years ago, I think. Amazon was taking things out of people's libraries and all this. I mean, we don't own what we think we own anymore.
0: Yeah, I mean, I've been there personally before. I've even with Amazon specifically, I've bought a movie maybe a couple of years ago and try to watch it again. It's not there. I could swear that I bought it. And then, I look on Amazon's storefront and they may not even have it anymore. And that's why I lost the right to watch it. Sony specifically actually has a history or some history of removing content from people's libraries. Even recently, they have removed movies produced and distributed by a company called Studio Canal. So any movie from that company was removed from people's libraries in the UK, Germany, and Australia. And even here in the US, Sony has erased people's digital copies of Funimation DVDs and Blu-rays that originally came with the purchases of those physical copies. And Sony owns Funimation, by the way.
1: So I don't want to get all metaphysical on you here, but it feels like we kind of lose something when we lose the right to actually own it, you know?
0: Yeah, I mean, you lose. For one thing, and this is, companies like this, you can't share the content. You can't share your favorite game with a friend. You can't share your DVD. And the other issue is, like I said, you might wake up and you just don't have access to that game anymore or that movie. And there really isn't anything you could do about that because the product might have been labeled as a buy now or purchase now. You're really just at best renting it long term.
1: Sony is obviously the focus of this conversation, but you know, it's going to everybody else. It's going to Microsoft. It's going to Amazon. I mean, everybody else is going to be doing this.
0: Yeah, especially it's getting a more accepted by the consumers as well, right? Like we're moving to streaming services for our entertainment. A lot of things are moving online. But there's also movement from people who are investing more in physical media than they did before. And they're collectors, and they're also people that just want to have more control over their products because DVDs and Blu-rays, those can really last decades or even a lifetime if you take care of them properly, but that's just not the case anymore when you rely on these digital downloads.
1: Not anymore, indeed. Sharon Harding at Ars Technica. Sharon, thanks a lot. I appreciate your time.
0: Thanks for having me.

0: Coming up.
1: You can't do this at the snap of a finger.
0: What if you click your heels? Would that work? First, though, let's do the numbers. Dow Industrials gained 385 points today, about 0.75%, 52,224. The NASDAQ gained 329 points, that is 1.3%, 25,837 on that particular index. The S&P 500 added 65 points, 0.9%, 75.9. GM General Motors revved up 4.9% today. Competitor Ford, maker of the F-150 series. I don't know what an F-160 is. Anyway, it gained 2%. Stellantis, which makes Ram trucks and Jeep vehicles, ticked up about 0.5%. Toy maker Hasbro's second quarter earnings beat expectations. The company credited higher revenues in part to its digital gaming division, which includes, apparently, Magic the Gathering and Dungeons & Dragons card games. Hasbro ascended 8.8% on the day. Bond prices went down. The yield on the 10-year T-note rose to 4.63%. 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

0: This is Marketplace. I'm Kai Rizdal. There is news of artificial intelligence today, news that's not about the latest version of whichever platform is your favorite or however many tens of billions more dollars are being spent on data centers and chips. It is news of the legal variety. A federal judge has approved a class action settlement between Anthropic and authors whose books the company used to train its large language models. Total price tag, $1.5 billion. After attorney's fees and other costs, each author gets about $3,000. This is the first big settlement of its kind, but a whole lot of other lawsuits against AI companies are pending. And as Marketplace's Nova Safo reports, key legal questions about copyright and how those companies are using human-made content are still way up in the air.
1: AI companies say they can use copyrighted works to train their models because of a legal doctrine called fair use.
2: Some classic examples of fair use might be commentary, criticism, parody.
1: Ben Sobel, assistant professor of law at the University of Wisconsin, says AI companies have so far been successful with their fair use arguments.
2: You get a sense, you know, of the way the wind is blowing.
1: Even in the Anthropic case, the presiding judge found its use of copyrighted books to train Claude was fair use.
2: The underlying legal conclusions are ones that are relatively good for AI firms.
1: So why settle? Because the judge also found Anthropic illegally copied and stored millions of pirated books.
3: It was a narrow issue.
1: James Grimmelman is professor of digital and information law at Cornell.
3: It was financially very dangerous to Anthropic, so they were highly incentivized to cut a large check.
1: But Grimmelman says appeals courts still need to weigh in on the larger question of if and how AI companies can use copyrighted works. They'll have plenty of opportunities ahead. Dozens of cases are pending against OpenAI, Google, Microsoft, Meta, and others.
3: The lawsuits are coming from essentially every sector of human creativity.
1: Newspapers, recording labels, movie studios, and more. AI companies have increasingly been entering into deals to avoid court fights.
4: I get letters from my publishers asking me to agree to let them license my books to AI companies.
1: Columbia law professor Jane Ginsburg, who's edited or co-authored 16 books, mostly about copyright and intellectual property, has granted permission.
4: It's a means of maybe getting the authors something, also having some control over how the books are used.
1: Although she says such licensing deals could eventually work against AI companies, undercutting their fair use claims. After all, she says, why would you need to cut a deal if you're certain the law is on your side? I'm Nova Safo for Marketplace.

0: If you've ever had a chance to be up in the mountains, way far away from the big city or even a small city, one of the real joys is just looking up at night and seeing all the stars that you just can't make out when you're surrounded by civilization. Breckenridge, Colorado, about an hour and a half up in the mountains outside of Denver, wants to make sure things stay that way. So the city has gotten something called dark sky certification. And that has meant, in part, homes and businesses swapping out their old lighting fixtures. But as Emma Van Den Einde reports from KUNC, keeping the stars visible does not come without costs.
1: It's mid-June. Property owner Turk Montaper stands outside his red and cream commercial building on Main Street in Breckenridge. It has several shops, an outdoor gear store, a massage company, and a hair salon. It's in a ski town with tall mountain peaks, but the historic trim of Montaper's building and others on the two-lane roadway makes it seem a little more quaint. Montaper points at the light fixtures above the covered walkway.
2: These, even though they're underneath, diffuse more than they'd want them.
1: Many of the building's lights are non-compliant with the town's dark sky regulations. The light has to point down, and the bulb must be covered with something like a dark shade, for example.
2: So we're getting canisters that go straight down.
1: That's the plan for the ones above the covered walkway. But he's also got lights pointing at business signs on the outside of the building. Those are much harder to fix.
2: It would cost like $2,000 per sign.
1: So he's just going to take them out. The lighting regulations went into effect last summer. Breckenridge leaders have pushed for a dark sky for years to protect the nightscape for wildlife and tourists. Research shows dark skies help draw people to visit and spend money while supporting a natural habitat for wild animals. But finding the right lights and paying for them isn't that simple. Montaper's been trying to get his electrician in, while also working with the town on extending his compliance deadline.
2: They gave me time. You know, it isn't, you can't do this at the snap of a finger.
1: Over the last decade, more than 150 parks and communities across the country have pushed for dark sky certification. It's given out by Dark Sky International, an independent organization. Breckenridge was already moving in this direction back in 2007 with a change to its lighting code, says Breckenridge Assistant Town Manager Julia Puster.
3: The council wanted to get a handle on the light pollution that was really proliferating throughout town.
1: Most of the town's requirements lined up with dark sky regulations. City lights can't be too bright, direct light upward, or cause glare. While the town is spending an estimated $3.6 million to upgrade the street lights, business and homeowners are responsible for their own. Puster says that cost is worth it in the long run.
3: It really was the goal for our community and our town council to create somewhere that people want to be, that people can look up and see the stars. You know, we're not a city.
1: Since the dark sky designation last year, the town sent out letters, went to HOA meetings, and set up a dedicated hotline and email address to answer lighting questions. Still, the town says there's more than 300 properties that are non-compliant. Officials are trying to work with people, but they have to have proof.
3: If they've purchased lighting, but it hasn't come in, which is the case a lot of times, and they have shown us that they have purchased those lights, you know, we just grant some additional leeway.
1: Turk Montaper is one of the residents who's had trouble finding lights.
2: If you go to Home Depot, they have like six, at most, dark sky lights, and then there isn't a section. If you even Google dark sky lights, not a lot comes up.
1: And it all comes at a cost. To upgrade more than 30 lights, Montaper ended up spending around $5,000. He thinks his lights have made a difference in town, but he wishes he didn't have to pay thousands for them. In Breckenridge, Colorado, I'm Emma Van Den Einde for Marketplace.

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1: This final note on the way out today, in which one hates to add to our mutual concerns about higher prices and what it's going to mean for the economy. Clearly, though, researchers at Deutsche Bank have no such qualms. They published a paper this week pointing out that the really strong El Nino we're expected to get this year is going to be, and this is a quote, a multidimensional supply shock. It's going to affect agriculture and shipping, hydroelectric power, too, because some areas are going to get less rain. A strong El Nino, Deutsche Bank writes, would be another negative supply shock when the global economy has limited room to absorb one. Which is great. Just great. Jordan Manji, Vinu Maharaj, Janet Wynn, Olga Oxman, and Virginia K. Smith are the digital team. I'm Kai Rizdal. We will see you tomorrow, everybody.

A special program this time in the Global Village as we salute drummer Tony Allen, one of the creators of Afrobeat in bands with Fela and then later on throughout his own career. We'll hear music from throughout that career, from early groups with Fela all the way through the Afrobeat period to his later projects under his own name. We'll get things underway, though, with music from the band that they were in together before Afrobeat got formed, when they were in a high life band together, the group called Kula Lobitos, and hear from it, High Lifetime, as we begin this visit and this special salute to Tony Allen here in the Global Village.

About the closest thing Fela had to hit in his lifetime was that song, Lady, and there a version of it from Manu Dibango from his album Walk Africa that found him exploring some of the hits and classic songs from across the continent. And part of the lineup with him on that particular song was drummer Tony Allen. Ray Ferry doing the vocals on that. Manu Dibango's Walk Africa with special guest Tony Allen on Lady. And Tony Allen, part of an early band that Fela put together called Kula Lobitos, that, as you could tell from that particular song, was more of a high life band. And actually, it was with that band that they went to the United States for a while, and it was there that Fela, inspired by the American Civil Rights Movement, began to think about his music in more political terms. And with that, also, the sound of his music changed, and we will explore that as well. As we salute Tony Allen, the drummer with Fela for many years, and one of the architects of that whole Afrobeat sound, and his rhythms and drumming behind all of those songs really helped to give them the propulsion that they had. And that would be clear through the later music that he did under his own name as well. He did a couple of recordings, actually, while he was still with Fela and recorded with the Africa 70 band. We'll check out a little bit now from the third and final release that came out with Tony Allen and Africa 70, the album called No Accommodation for Lagos. And that song, actually, a little bit of a political song. It was done after Fela's compound had been assaulted by the Nigerian military. And this song and then another called African Message were part of the release. Here's African Message, music from Tony Allen along with Africa 70 here in the Global Village.

when we talk about African rhythm, we are talking about the power, the vibration, and the forces. African music is music that moves

see the bass drum hitting at your heart when you are moving or whatever you're doing. You will hear this now at the tom tom, which means the sign of protest.

roll of percussion. You can feel the percussion. Rhythm.

Tony Allen from the third and last album that he did with Africa 70, No Accommodation for Lagos. Shortly after this, he would leave the band and actually take a great deal of the band with him, in part because, as he discusses in a rather impressive autobiography that came out, Fela was not exactly really good about sharing credit, sharing the spotlight, or even paying band members on time. So this was the last one, and from that we heard African Message. As we mentioned, we also heard Mata Dibango doing a song that was a big hit for Fela with the Afrobeat lineup that Tony Allen was a part of, Lady, from the Walk Africa album, with Tony Allen there on drums, and Kula Lobitos, an early High Life band that Fela and Tony Allen were in together. And that song, High Life Time, occurs in a couple of places, including on the soundtrack to the film Finding Fela, a documentary that originally was planned just to document the Broadway musical about Fela that made its way to performances in Nigeria and instead evolved into a much deeper look at Fela and his life and his music and his politics. Finding Fela, and again from that, the Kula Lobitos song, High Lifetime. A special tribute to Tony Allen here in the Global Village, and when we return, we will hear him with another artist that he worked with, actually after leaving Fela, and also another artist from Nigeria, but in a very different style of music. Music from Tony Allen with King Sunny Ade in just a minute here in the Global Village.

Music from the Alenko Brotherhood Ensemble, as a variety of remixers and producers built their own pieces based on some of the Tony Allen grooves, a marvelous drummer who actually early on was inspired by some of the great jazz drummers like Art Blakey and Max Roach, and that jazz influence part of what he brought together along with African music and American funk and helping to really create that whole sound of Afrobeat, and in the process becoming one of the most acclaimed drummers in music. They're a piece called Tweak, put together by Leroy from the Alenko Brotherhood Ensemble. And we also heard Tony Allen with King Sunny Ade. After leaving Fela's group, he spent a little bit more time in Nigeria and then eventually settled in Paris. He worked not only with King Sunny, but with Ray Lima, Roy Ayers, and has since made a series of guest appearances and released a number of albums under his own name. We heard him with King Sunny Ade as a special guest on the album Aura, on the song O'Ramey. That here in the Global Village are special salutes to drummer Tony Allen this time around. And thought we'd get to also some of the other guest appearances that he's made, and occasionally in some different and unexpected places. He did some music with North African Rise star Khaled on the Kenza album that was also produced by Steve Hillage. Here they are together from that release here in the Global Village.

One of the rising stars in world music, African singer Sia Tolnu, and an album from 2014 that was actually something of a change of pace for her, at least in musical style. She had done some pretty political stuff before, but now wedding to it the music and influence of Afrobeat, and working with her on the project, Tony Allen, a collaboration of the two on African Woman, and there from it, the song Waka Waka Woman. We also heard him as a special guest on an album with Khaled, Gulu Laji, the song from the Kenze album, in the special tributes to Tony Allen. We're back in just a minute with one final one from him, as after a number of different experiments, he returned to classic Afrobeat sound on the album Lagos No Shaking. That coming up next here in the Global Village.

One more from Tony Allen in this special tribute show to him. From the Lego Snow Shaking album, a song called Olay. A reminder, you can get the full playlist for this show on our Facebook page, facebook.com/globalvillageradio. More about the show, world music news, music videos, and more you will find there. 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Global Village is a production of KMUW, Wichita Public Radio.

This time in the Global Village, it's some next-gen Zydeco as we highlight music from some of the artists who followed in the footsteps of family members and have done some great Zydeco themselves. Perhaps one of the most famous, if not the most famous, is C.J. Chenier, the son of the king of Zydeco, Clifton Chenier. And that's where we'll begin this visit to the Global Village.

Starting and ending that time around in Louisiana, and there at the end, with the help of the Dirty Dozen Brass Band, they actually redid all of Marvin Gaye's album, What's Going On, and they're one example of it. The song Right On from the Dirty Dozen Brass Band. We also heard the Klezmatics. This was their 40th anniversary album, a New York-based klezmer band that then obviously kept going for a really long time, and they did an album called We Were Made for These Times. And from that, we heard the Pacers Tanz, or the Drummer's Dance. Out of Brazil, accordionist Livia Matos from her album Verve. Interesting artist who draws on a lot of different influences from Brazil, really interested in circus music, and has at times that sort of feel to it. You kind of feel like you're under the big tent there and waiting for all sorts of amazing acts to appear. We heard Caucaia from that release, Verve from Livia Matos. And we started with CJ Chenier's. We're highlighting some next-gen Zydeco, this time here in the Global Village. Some of the artists who have followed in their family footsteps and continue to make, although often sometimes change a bit, the sound of Zydeco. That's certainly true for CJ Chenier, the son of Clifton Chenier. And we heard him doing Zydeco Cha-Cha from his album Too Much Fun. We'll take a short break and then hear from another artist doing something similar to CJ Chenier, both his father and grandfather, famous Zydeco artists. And he has taken that music from a very early age and added his own Nouveau Zydeco spin to it all. Music from Chris Ardoin coming up in just a minute when we're back here in the Global Village.

Music there from the great Puerto Rican salsa band Sonora Ponceña. And this is an album that they recorded in 1976, considered one of the classics of salsa. It got remastered and reissued 50 years later. And we heard La Pollera Colorada from Sonora Ponceña. We also heard the Soul Jazz Orchestra out of Canada from their Solidarity album with Ya Basta. The Ganj Bay Brass Band, they hail from Benin, been together for several decades now, and did an album that kind of brought the influence of their brass band sound from Benin together with the brass band sounds of the Crescent City. The album called From Ouida to Another World, and we heard The Gateway to the Grand Return, music from the Ganj Bay Brass Band. And we started with Chris Ardoin and Double Clutchin, and a neat version of that Motown classic, Papa Was a Rolling Stone, that from their album Best Kept Secret, as we are highlighting some of the next generation of Zydeco players, musicians whose fathers and grandfathers, or in the case of the artist we'll hear next, an uncle and a great-grandfather who were Zydeco artists. Corey Arsenault is coming up next, and we'll get to some music from his album Accordion Man. In fact, we'll hear the title track of that. That is coming up after a short break when we got more Zydeco sounds coming your way here in the Global Village.

ZZ, still the king, Clifton Chenier, and they're his son doing a tribute to him. CJ Chenier from what actually was his debut album, although I guess most of the band that was playing with him was his dad's band, the album Hot Rod. And we heard You're Still the King to Me, music from CJ Chenier. We also heard some punk mariachi, some fun stuff from the group Mariachi El Bronx, and from their self-titled set, we heard El Dorado, Papa Says No. We also heard the Roma Stomp from the great Balkan brass band Fanfare Chocarlia, joined by Canadian guitarist Adrian Rosso. This was the second album they did together, the album called The Devil Rides Again, and we heard Roma Stomp from that. And we started with Corey Arsenault, the nephew of Furnace Arsenault, continuing the family tradition, and we heard the title track of one of his albums, Accordion Man, done there with his Zydeco Fusion Band, as we've been highlighting some of the next generation of Zydeco players this time here in the Global Village. The full list of all the selections that we played, information about upcoming shows, world music news, videos, lots of related items that we post all on our Facebook page. 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

0: From PRX, this is the Moth Radio Hour. I'm your host, Jody Powell. In this hour, we are leaning into stories that make you feel warm and cozy, that take you into moments you wouldn't mind living twice. Moments you want to slow down, that remind you, oh, this is what it felt like. Roll out that blanket with a cup of tea, find that spot on the beach or near a fire. Let the smallest things be exactly as big and meaningful as they actually are. Our first story comes from Ellis Miller. Ellis told this story at a Detroit Grand Slam in 2019, where we partnered with WDET. Here's Ellis.
1: When I was little, I believed that babies came from God's factory in the sky, and that the day I went down the assembly line, they were missing a few parts. One of the parts I'm missing is a tiny piece of bone in my left ear, making me 50% deaf. Now, growing up, this didn't have a big impact on my life. I had to sit in the front of the class, even though I was more of a back-of-the-class personality. I was terrible at the game telephone. And my mom would take me bird watching, and I thought she had superpowers because I could barely hear the birds, let alone find them in the trees. Now, when I was 30, I started to worry about what would happen as I got older if the hearing in my right ear gradually faded. So I did some research and I talked to my doctor, and he told me about a surgery where they would implant a tiny piece of metal in my ear and restore all of my hearing. And I was so excited for the possibility to find out what I had been missing this whole time. So a month later, I had a surgery date. After the surgery, I had to wait several weeks for my ear to heal before we would even know if it was successful. So I waited, and I waited, and I went back to work, and I kept waiting. And one day, I was with a coworker, and I was walking across my office, and I got to the door. I turned the doorknob, and it creaked. And I turned it again, and I heard this creaking noise. And I started turning it over and over, because I didn't know that doorknobs made sounds when you turn them. And my eyes filled with tears, because I had expected things to get louder, but I didn't know there were entire sounds that I had never heard before. My coworker is watching me, standing there, turning the doorknob. And she said what was probably a typical voice, "Are you okay?" I didn't know what to say. I was really embarrassed and overwhelmed, so I just rushed out of there, and I could hear my feet as I walked down the hallway. When I got in the car and I shut the door, I jumped because it sounded like it slammed. And the whole drive home was like being in an action movie because I could hear these traffic noises coming from every direction. When I got home, I sat in the silence of my living room, and I started crying, because everything was too loud. Over the next week, I wore an earplug to help my brain try to process all the new sounds it was hearing. Now, I tried on every single pair of shoes that I owned to hear the different sounds each one made as I clomped through the house. I apologized to my cats for telling people that they were terrible at purring. They were very good, very loud. And I'd go into my backyard, and I would hear birds, so many different kinds of bird sounds. And each time I heard one, I knew exactly what tree they were sitting in. Unfortunately, this didn't last. As my ear continued to heal, the implant shifted, and the world went quiet again. I was determined to get back hearing, so I had the surgery a second time a year later, and the same thing happened. Lots of waiting, tons of new sounds, and then quiet. This time I was too heartbroken, and I couldn't take that roller coaster again to try a third time if it wasn't going to work. So I forced myself to accept that this was the way it was going to be. Later that year, I got sick. I caught a cold, and as I was sniffling and sneezing, I blew my nose, and the implant shifted. And for a few hours, I had full sound again until I sneezed. And now, almost every time I get sick, something like this happens. Hearing returns for a few hours, sometimes a few days. I'm the only person I know who looks forward to catching a cold. Once this happened, and it was a Sunday, so I went to church as usual, and I heard our choir sing a song, and I was able to pick out every single note that they sang, every single part. And I thought, oh, this is why people get so excited to go to church. They get to hear this every week. And I know that it won't last. I know there's always going to be a limit to the number of creaky doorknobs that I hear and bird songs that I listen to. I know that there will be countless songs I only half hear. But I live in this state of hope, waiting for the next time that something shifts and wondering what it will be that I hear next. Thank you.
2: Ellis Miller is the pastor of a church in Granby, Connecticut, where they live with their dog, Murphy. Ellis told us that several years later, the implant no longer shifts into place when they're sick, but that first sneeze always gives them the thrill of hope. The experience of gaining and losing their hearing left them with a lot of empathy that they draw on when working with people in their community as they deal with hearing loss due to aging. I asked some of the tellers in this episode if they have a warm and cozy ritual of their own, or a go-to way to unwind. Ellis sent this. Where I live, there are a lot of hiking trails. Whenever my partner Kate and I have big feelings or are overwhelmed by life, we, quote, take it to the woods. We go for a hike and keep walking until we've talked everything out. It never fails to give perspective and right-size whatever it was that felt overwhelming. Our next story comes from Cormac Stevens. He told it in Burlington, where we partner with Vermont Public. Here's Cormac, live at the Moth.
3: When I was 6 years old, I ate the perfect piece of bread. My parents brought it home in a brown paper bag with a red stripe going down the side. The loaf was oblong with a ridge of crust along the top, and the crust was a caramel golden brown, shiny with bubbles, and the inside was snow white. I loved that bread, and to me, it became the epitome of what bread should be, the platonic ideal. Bread with a capital B. When I was 12 years old, I started baking bread. My mother taught me how to make the sandwich loaves that she made two of every week. And the recipe was so simple that even a child could follow it, and I did, all the way up until my mother would turn out the dough from the mixing bowl. And with a few deft twists of her hands, she would turn it into a perfect sphere. And I would try the same thing, and the dough would stick to my hands, and it would tear, and all I would get was this big, shaggy mess. And I would look at her, and I would ask her what she was doing that I wasn't doing, or what I needed to do to make that work. And all she could really say to me was that I didn't know how to do it yet, and that I just had to keep doing it. Over and over and over again until I knew how to do it. And so I did. And every week until I was 18 years old, I baked bread. When I was 19 years old, I finally got a book on bread. And not sandwich bread, but nice bread, artisan bread, capitalized bread. And And I learned a lot from that book. I learned that an oblong loaf is called a batard. And I learned that the ridge across the top of the loaf is called an ear, which you get by scoring it with a lom. I learned that a shiny crust is caused by steam in the oven, and that most commercial bakeries will inject steam into the oven, and that it's almost impossible to get that level of steam in a home oven. That last part I learned while baking my way through that cookbook and trying to get to my perfect loaf of bread. I never quite got there. I never got to capital B good. But I got pretty good at baking bread. Well, I thought I got pretty good at baking bread. Because when I was 22, I was living with my parents after graduating college during what we called the novel coronavirus. And I applied to work at a bakery. And in my application, I presented myself as a fairly accomplished home baker with 10 years of experience. I had read so many books at that point. But my first day came along, and I realized that knowing all the names for things is not the same thing as knowing what they are or how they work. And my first day, I was inundated with new words, with new phrases, with new motions that I needed to learn. Instead of baking 2 loaves a week, I was baking 2,000 every single day. And in the light of that, I did not feel like an accomplished home baker. I felt like I was 12 years old, looking at my mother's hands again. But I went home that night, and I came back the next day, and the next day, and the next day, and I did it over and over and over again until I knew, and I learned. I'm 24 years old now. I know a lot more than I used to. I know how to shape the dough into a batard. I know how to score it with a lom so that it forms an ear. I know how to load it into the oven and inject it with steam. And I know when to take it out when it's a perfect caramel golden brown. I know how to take the bread and load it onto a wire rack and send it into the next room, where the packers will take each loaf and they will slip it into a brown paper bag with a red stripe on the side. And I don't know where it goes after that. But in my more sentimental moments, I do like to think that some of it goes to a 6-year-old kid, and it makes them just as happy as it makes me every day.

That was Cormac Stevens. Cormac is a baker from Waterbury, Vermont. He currently lives in Philadelphia with his girlfriend Lucy and his cat Pomodoro. Since telling this story, he has learned how to laminate pastry, but his first love continues to be bread.

a moment, we go on a trip across the country in an RV and to a dance party in Antarctica when the Moth Radio Hour continues.

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0: From PRX, this is the Moth Radio Hour. I'm Jody Powell. Our next story was told at a grand slam in Seattle at the Town Hall, where we partner with public radio station KUOW. Here's Sylvana Clark, live at the Moth. Thank you.
1: I'm in Manhattan, meeting with my literary agent. Now, this sounds very hoity-toity, but she has just said to me, I've been an agent for 12 years. I've never had an author with such dismal book sales as you. Very encouraging. I'd written 10 books. I can write the books. I just can't sell the books. One publisher gave me a 2-book contract, gave me an advance, and the day I turned in my manuscript was the day he went bankrupt. Another publisher was so excited that my book was going to be a big bestseller, he told me to get an accountant to handle all my money. And my royalty check for the first year was $36.24. J.K. Rowling had nothing to worry about. And I left that office feeling pretty discouraged, and I decided to put my pathetic book writing career on the back burner. I started applying for real jobs. I tried and tried. Nobody wanted to hire me. And I was feeling pretty depressed. But I heard there was a shoe charity looking for some volunteers for one morning to help out at this homeless shelter. So I thought, I'll go, even though I'm depressed and I don't want to. So there were 15 volunteers. We helped people get new shoes. And then afterwards, they invited all the volunteers to go for lunch at this restaurant across the street. We're all sitting at the table talking, and I see one man over in the corner. He was a volunteer, all by himself, and he looked sad. And I thought, I should go over and invite him to come over here. But then part of my brain says, he doesn't want to sit with you. You're a failure. You don't have a job. You can't write books. Plus, you'd have to talk to him, and I am not good at small talk. But I feel sorry for him, so I go over and I say, hi, I'm Sylvana, one of the volunteers. He smiles, and I awkwardly say, did you have fun volunteering? And he says, I'm glad we could give those people shoes. And then, because I'm bad at small talk, I say, do you want to come sit with us? You look sad. Then he says to me, thanks for the invitation. I'm Wayne, CEO of the shoe charity. Yeah. I have just told the CEO of a multi-million dollar nonprofit that he looks sad. But he came over and sat with us. Now, during the next 8 months, my husband and I traveled cross-country to Bellingham. I still didn't have a job, and I still felt like a failure. I had an idea. I wrote Wayne a 3-sentence email, and basically it said, I hope you remember me. Why don't you buy my husband and I an RV, and you pay us to travel around the country giving away your shoes? And I hit send. 10 minutes later, Wayne responds with, send me a 1-page proposal. Now, I hadn't thought this through at all. I hadn't even told my husband that we might be having a new job. But I whipped together a proposal, and I sent it off. A month goes by. Wayne calls me and says, I bought you guys an RV. Can you be here in 3 weeks? And I said, of course. And then I went and told my husband we had a new job. And because we were empty nesters, he says, let's go for it. For almost 2 years, we drove a big, bright blue RV to 34 states, giving away thousands of new shoes. And part of my amazing job was to find underserved charities. And we would go in on the designated time and literally kneel down and put new shoes on the feet of the people that we met there. We were at one location and a man came in and I said, hi, what size shoe do you wear? He said, I don't know, I just get hand-me-downs. So I looked at the faded tongue on his shoe and I said, it's a size 13. I brought him some 13s. He put them on. He said, do you have anything bigger? Sure. So I went and I got him 14s. He put those on and he said, bigger? Sure. So I went and I got him a 15. I could tell he was embarrassed. So I just went and got him a 16. I put him on. He walked around and he said, it feels so good to be able to walk without crunching my toes. And I had the privilege of going and giving away shoes at the Association for Abused Deaf People. And a week later, we gave away shoes at the Society for Torture Survivors. And you know, I may not have been a best-selling author like J.K. Rowling, but I was able to make a little impact in the lives of the people that I met. And I found purpose in giving away shoes, and that was kind of more magical than Hogwarts. And as for the two books that I wrote after the RV tour, they both flopped. Thank you.
0: Sylvana Clark spent 5 years traveling across the country for several companies as a brand ambassador. Along with telling over 55 stories at Moth Story Slams, she now tells highly dramatic stories to her 3-year-old granddaughter. Since spending 19 months giving away shoes, Sylvana got another 6-month job traveling in an RV. She visited camps for foster kids and entertained them with skits, magic tricks, and of course, stories. Our next story is from Daryl Thorne. He told this at a New York City Story Slam where WNYC is a media partner of The Moth. Here's Daryl.
2: It's March 19th, 2022. It's 11 o'clock in the morning. I'm 9 feet tall and covered in 2,000 mirrors, top to bottom. 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And in my hands are silk chiffon fans. They're about 5 feet long, a blue and white ombre. And I'm feeling really great and really happy because everything's working well, particularly because it's freezing cold. The stilts are working well, the headpiece is perfectly in place, and I'm able to grip my hands tightly with the fans billowing out behind me. And I'm feeling really secure. I'm having to take really long strides in my stilts because I'm trudging through snow. And the hardest part of all is this ferocious wind that is blasting into my face because I'm walking across the top of a glacier in Antarctica. So 4 months earlier, I get the call from a client. And they say, do you want to go on this, perform with us on the expedition cruise to Antarctica for 10 days? And at this point, I've been working for myself as a performance artist and costume designer for about 8 years. But this is definitely the most exciting thing that's happened to date. So I'm like really thrilled. But also, I feel this sinking sensation in my stomach because I realize this is going to be very difficult for me. I'm someone who has always been risk-averse, and I describe myself as, you know, having a very high self-preservation instinct. But really, it just means that there's a lot of fear. Flying, turbulence, like the slightest bump, I'm thrown into a panic. My palms start sweating, as they are now. I feel lightheaded, and, you know, I have other fears as well. Strange dogs, undercooked chicken. Roller coasters, elevators, choking on a bay leaf. There are many things. And basically anything that makes me feel there may be a risk, I tend to shy away from. So I had certainly shied away from any gigs on a cruise ship. The idea of being on a boat tossed around in the ocean was not for me. But I thought, you know, this is amazing. And who knows, maybe the waters aren't so bad down in the south. So I go to a meeting with this client. First meeting, we're laying out the performances, he's explaining the themes, et cetera, and I notice there's 4 days on the calendar where there's nothing scheduled, and he says, I might as well tell you, that's when we're going through the Drake Passage. Those are the stormiest waters in the world, 30 to 60 foot waves, and it lasts for 36 hours. So my heart sank, my stomach flipped, my palms immediately began sweating, and I just was filled with terror instantly. And he saw that in my face, apparently. He said, it's okay, you know, other people have canceled because of the Drake Passage, so just let us know. So I go home, I'm thinking it over, and I'm just realizing I have to do this. I can't not do this because of fear. So I'm committed, and basically I spend the next 3 months with just this growing pit of dread in my stomach as I'm designing my 6 new costumes and laying out performances and gathering all the things you need for an expedition to Antarctica. So the day comes, fly to Argentina, board the ship, and the captain comes on and says, "We're delaying for 6 hours because apparently there's a horrifying storm in the Drake Passage." So I'm like, okay, this is my worst fear in the moment. And I'm stuck here, there's nothing to be done, so I'm trying to just manage myself. The 6 hours pass, and we're leaving Argentina, heading into the Drake. And it just so happens that the people who put this cruise together brilliantly put a dance party that would coincide with going right into the Drake Passage. They happened to throw a party called Daybreaker, and they're masters of these sorts of things. So I was like dreading this. I heard about the dance party. I'm prepared. And basically, that's exactly what happened. We get into the Drake Passage. Indeed, these massive waves start coming. The DJ starts spinning, and we start dancing. And it is like the most incredible leaping and spinning and twirling, and just like you would jump in the air and the floor is either leaving you or it's coming to meet you, and it's totally unpredictable. And it was like totally thrilling. You felt like a kid on a trampoline, and all of this pent-up anxiety and dread that I'd had is just being expressed out of my body, and it was amazing. And 36 hours in the Drake Passage, and indeed we had 40 knot winds and 20 to 25 foot waves.

0: And I was totally fine. I was just like, and even sleeping, you know, the boat is going like this. I thought that was going to disturb my sleep. I slept like a baby in a cradle. And I woke up the next morning, and it's completely still and silent. And I opened the windows from the cabin, and there's Antarctica in its pristine beauty. We get in the Zodiac. I'm in my stilt suit. I got my stilts. We're going to the landing. There's a glacier. So I've got my stilts put on, and someone is holding this hand. Someone's holding that hand. And my friend Eli, who's the client, is pushing my ass, and I'm climbing up a glacier in Antarctica wearing 2,000 mirrors and a pair of stilts. And I get to the top, and it's like a brilliant sunny day. I can see far into the distance on my stilts, and it's the colors and the penguins and the ice, and it was the most incredible work day of my life. Thank you.
1: That was Darrell Thorne. He is a Brooklyn-based artist and performer creating work at the intersection of sculpture, costume, and storytelling. Drawing from a childhood in the Alaskan wilderness to the pulse of New York nightlife, Darrell's work explores transformation and the many ways we find each other. Since wearing his stilts on a glacier in Antarctica, Darrell has added sand dunes to the mix, performing twice on his stilts in front of the Great Pyramids in Egypt. Darrell is currently developing a full-length theatrical storytelling work, blending autobiographical stories with visual spectacle, co-directed by former Moth artistic director Catherine Burns and theater artist Julie Atlas Muse. Go to themoth.org for more information. And for Darrell's rituals, he said nothing in the world is better than daily meditation, but close seconds would be dancing, sauna, and ice cream. Moment, a story right before bedtime, and a story right from the beauty shop. That's when the Moth Radio Hour continues.

0: From PRX, this is the Moth Radio Hour. I'm Jody Powell. Our next story was told in New York City, where WNYC is a media partner of the Moth. Here's Ron Hart, live at the Moth.
1: So I have a mixed marriage. My wife is a reader, and I am not. When we were expecting our first child, she tells me that if you read to children, they become readers, and that sets them up to succeed in life. And then she sent me in an article that she knew I wasn't going to read. But we both agreed that when our daughter, Anina, was born, that we definitely wanted her to be more like my wife than me. So we were going to read to her. And I got assigned the plum job of the

pre-bed story time. Every night, we'd sit in a rocker in Anina's room. She'd be on my lap. I got a book. She has a sippy cup full of milk. When she was 18 months old, Anina fell in love with a book called 10 Minutes to Bedtime. Some fans, all right. It starts with a father shouting over his shoulder, 10 minutes to bedtime! As he's saying this, his daughter is opening the front door to the house, allowing in 10 hamsters from a traveling hamster circus. Why? Because all children's books are written by people tripping on ayahuasca or other heavy psychedelics. As the hamsters load in, the little girl does her level best to try to get through her nightly rituals before the deadline of bedtime. On every page of the book, her father is counting it down. 9 minutes to bedtime! 8 minutes to bedtime! But she gets roped in by these rascally hamsters. 4 minutes to bedtime! They draw her into their circus shenanigans. She loses track of time. Before you know it, her father shouts, bedtime! In a panic, she quickly throws on her pajamas and dives into bed just in time for her father to kiss her good night. Now, in terms of reading, this book has like maybe 50 words in it. But every page has like all these big pictures with tons of details. So the job of story time became talking about the details. You know, she'd sit in my lap and point, and I'd be like, yes, the little girl brushes her teeth before bed, just like you. And Anina would lean in, devouring this story. But here's the thing. When you're the parent of a toddler, there's a thin band of time between when my kid goes to sleep and when I go to sleep. And unless there's enough time, that is the only opportunity I have to see a movie that does not involve an animated princess, mermaid, or unicorn. So my story time strategy shifted. She would point and I'd say, like, yes, that's the girl's putting on her sock. The sock is gray, like the slowly dimming light of twilight as the sun gently sets. I became audio ambient. I could bang out 10 minutes to bedtime in 4 minutes tops, and most nights her eyes would close before the book did. But then one night, she points and I say, oh, that's hamster number 7, because all of the circus hamsters wore sweaters with numbers on them. Why? Probably ketamine. But I made the critical error of turning back one page to show her that number 7 had been there as well, and that was when her little toddler face melted off of her skull. She dropped her sippy cup and took the book from me and started flipping through pages, looking to see where he was. And then she closed the book and handed it back to me to start over so she could find this little stalker on every page. So we did that for a couple nights. And then she found hamster number 4. And it was like she had, like, cracked the Nazi's Enigma code. Before you know it, we were finding all 10 hamsters on every single page of this book. And they all have their little circus agendas going, so I just have to narrate, like, oh yeah, there's hamster number 3 again, he's still juggling, what a crazy guy. And all the little toddler neurons in her head were going off now. This was not putting her to sleep. This had become the most exciting part of her day. 10 minutes to bedtime was taking 40 minutes, 50 minutes, an hour. Night after night, the same chair, the same story, the same hamster. I was trapped in my own personal Groundhog Day, a movie I would never see again. And then one day I come home and I peek into Nina's room. She has every doll she owns arranged in a semicircle, and she's sitting in our chair holding the book. And as I watch, she points at the pages, and in her little squeaky toddler voice, she's like, see hamster 4? Apparently she's from Boston as a toddler. She so loved our story time that she was literally acting it out. And I thought, damn it, my wife was right. Because she was still too young to read, and yet she had become a reader. And so I snuck up behind her and I said, bedtime! And she started giggling and she jumped up and she threw on her pajamas and she dived into bed and I tucked her in and said, good night. And we laughed and laughed because she was recreating that moment from her favorite book. It was a perfect moment, and because she's 18 months old, we then had to redo it 7 more times. I don't

Hart and his wife raised their two children in Los Angeles. Ron now hosts storytelling sessions in their backyard on summer nights. Anina is attending Sarah Lawrence and will be off to Germany for a year to study art history. Ron is still not a reader, but Anina very much still is. Ron said that was a very emotional day for him. He had literally just left his baby on their own. During the subway ride, he burst into tears three or four times thinking about the weight of the moment. When he looked up, he realized everyone in the train car had edged several feet away from him. He wanted us to include an apology to any riders he disturbed that night. So, New Yorkers, Ron Hart is sorry for crying on the subway. You can share these stories or others from the Moth Archive and buy tickets to Moth storytelling events in your area through our website, themoth.org.

0: final story was told way back in 2006 at a main stage. Here's Faye Lane, live at the Mark.
1: Fatty, fatty, 2x4, couldn't get through the bathroom door. When I was in the third grade, I heard that song almost every single day, and it just about broke my heart, because what I wanted more than anything in the world was to be a beauty queen, to be special, because I grew up in my mother's beauty shop in Texas. It was this old A-frame house with big mirrors and swivel chairs in the front room and shampoo bowls in the old back bedroom. And my mom saw the same ladies week after week after week, so it was as if I had this constant stream of overly indulgent grandmothers, which might actually kind of explain the fat thing. Baby, you want a moon pie? Okay, go look down in the bottom of my purse. There's a banana moon pie with your name on it. But be careful, because my gun is in there, and I don't know if the safety's on. No matter how bad the teasing got at school, and it got bad, the beauty shop ladies could always make me feel better. Well, I like teasing. Your mama's teasing my hair right now. In fact, if it wasn't for teasing, my hair would be just as flat as a pancake. My favorite beauty shop lady was Miss Helen. She would say, baby, don't you listen to those horrible children. They're just jealous. You're not one bit fat. You're just voluptuous. And you can sing like a little bird. Can they sing? I bet they can't sing. Sometimes I would sit under the dryer next to Miss Helen, and I would pat her soft arms and knead them like dough. And we would talk about things. We would mostly talk about food, because she loved food the way I loved food. And she would say, baby, all I need in this world is a glass of buttermilk and a warm piece of cornbread. So one day I said, Miss Helen, how come you're not fat? She said, oh, bless your heart, child, I am. I'm as fat as I can be. I said, well, you don't look fat. She said, well, that's because I know how to camouflage. I said, camouflage? What's camouflage? And she said, well, that's where you hide something so people can't see it. I said, wait a minute, you can camouflage being fat? She said, good Lord, yes, child, I'm stuffed into this girdle like a pig in a blanket. Don't you just love pigs in a blanket? Miss Helen's girdle got me to thinking, so that night I went into my mother's underwear drawer, and my mother was tiny, she still is, so she didn't have any girdles. But because she worked on her feet at the beauty shop all day, she wore these really tight support stockings that are like a cross between pantyhose and a rubber band. And I stole a pair. And then I went to the sewing basket and got the pinking shears and cut the legs off. Et voila, I had made myself a girdle. The first day I wore the girdle to school was a living nightmare, because it was about 150.

17 degrees that day, and the sweat was trickling down my back and into the girdle. And at the bottom, where my little fat legs stuck out, my thighs were rubbing together. And by the end of the day, I could just barely walk. But the second day was much worse, because on the second day, Keith Schaefer, who was the cutest boy in our class and as mean as a rattlesnake, lifted my dress on the playground. He said, "Oh my God, y'all, look, she's wearing a girdle." 10 years old, and my life was over. But it wasn't, because I was really lucky on the inside, and I had this really rich creative imagination. So sometimes I would sit on the porch of the beauty shop after school in this glittered up Burger King crown, pretending like I was a beauty queen sitting up in a convertible in a parade. And sometimes I would practice my beauty queen acceptance speech. "Oh my gosh, thank you so much. You know, when I was just a little fat child, y'all made fun of me, but I forgive you. For in the words of Jesus Christ, to who I dedicate this crown, y'all knew not what y'all did." I just knew in my heart that one day my life would change. So you can imagine my excitement when I heard that Mrs. Gandy's third grade spring production would be Peter Rabbit, the musical. Because, hello, Flopsy, right? My fallback position was Mopsy, but I figured at the very least there was a whole garden full of flowers, and I could just see me as a big, languid, droopy iris, or a perky little daisy, or like a sophisticated chrysanthemum, you know? So I stood in shock and horror when it was announced that I had been cast in the pivotal role of the Green Bean. The Green Bean costume consisted of a green leotard with crepe paper pea pods safety pinned all over it, and lime green tights, and this 2-foot-tall pea pod hat with a curly thing on top. I went to Mrs. Gandy after school in tears. I said, "Mrs. Gandy, I cannot do this. I cannot wear this. Who ever heard of a fat green bean? They're gonna make fun of me." "And Mrs. Gandy, I can sing. My talent is wasted on this bean." She said, "Rhonda Faye, you listen to me, child. In my show, there are 4 bunny rabbits, and there are a lot of flowers, but there is 1 green bean, and you are it." She said, "Now I will write you a solo, but I want you to get up there and pour your heart out on that stage, and don't you let those children tell you who you are. You show them who you are." And I decided in that moment to be the best green bean ever to grace the stage. But what to do about that hideous costume? I laid it out on my Sears canopy bed to assess the damage. First of all, this horrible leotard. I strategically re-safety pinned the crepe paper pea pods to hide my figure flaws. And then I attached my Burger King crown to the pea pod hat. And then I had a brainstorm, the bedazzler. The bedazzler is like this rhinestone for, a staple gun for rhinestones. So I bedazzled that leotard to within an inch of its life, and then, just in case my panties showed, I bedazzled my panties. And I looked in the mirror, and I felt so beautiful. Until opening night, when I stepped backstage and I saw Betty Renee Boyd and Michelle Swinford in their pink, fluffy, Flopsy and Mopsy costumes. And there was Keith Schaefer in his Farmer McGregor drag, looking as menacing as ever. And I thought, oh my God, what have I done? I look like a big green disco ball. I look like Elton freaking John. So I just closed my eyes and I stood there holding my breath. And I heard the curtain open and I heard my music cue. And I could hear Mrs. Gandy backstage going, "Rhonda Faye, go, go."
And I just couldn't do it. I couldn't breathe. After a few minutes, I peeked into the audience and I saw my mom still in her uniform from the beauty shop, looking really nervous. And there was Miss Helen and all the other beauty shop ladies. They were all there and they came to see me. And, you know, it was because they loved me no matter what. And I just couldn't let them down. So I took a deep breath and I started to sing. And the song I sang that night is still really close to my heart because it's sort of become a theme for my whole life. I'm the teeny weeny bean living in the garden green. I love to bask in the sun all day. All I do is sleep and play. It wasn't so bad.

0: The next day at school, I felt this subtle shift. Nobody called me fatty all day. And the seventh grade boy gave me a high five in the hallway. He said, "Look, y'all, it's the little green bean." And ever since that night on the stage of Reinhardt Elementary School auditorium, I haven't needed anybody to tell me that I'm okay, special even. Because for a few minutes in the spring of 1975, I was a green bean queen. Thank you.
1: That was Faye Lane. Faye is an acclaimed keynote speaker and corporate trainer. As a solo performer, Faye has delighted and provoked audiences worldwide. She lives in New York at the Chelsea Hotel and is currently the artist in resident and chief inspiration officer for Thanksgiving Square in Dallas. When we asked Faye what her cozy rituals are, she told us she loves to sit in the lobby of the Chelsea Hotel, people watching and writing in her journal. Do you have a story to tell us about rituals or moments you would do anything to live again? You can pitch us your story by recording it right on our site. The best pitches are developed for moth shows all around the world. There are moth events year-round. You can find a show near you and come out and tell a story. The moth can be found on all major social media platforms. That's it for this episode. We hope you'll join us next time. And that's the story from the moth.
2: 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Co-producer is Vicky Merrick, associate producer Emily Couch. Additional Grand Slam coaching by Michelle Jalowski. The Moth's leadership team includes Gina Duncan, Christina Norman, Marina Kluche, Sarah Austin Jeunesse, Jennifer Hickson, Jordan Cardinale, Caledonia Cairns, Kate Tellers, Suzanne Rust, Sarah Jane Johnson, and Patricia Urena. Moth stories are true as remembered and affirmed by the storytellers. Our theme music is by The Drift. Other music in this hour from Bill Frisell, Larry Goldings, and Harry Allen, and Epidemic Sound. 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

0: From NPR, this is Hidden Brain. I'm Shankar Vedantam. In February 2024, two German tourists visited Australia. During one section of their trip in Queensland, they turned off the main road on the advice of Google Maps. They figured that the road up ahead was closed because of a rising river, and the detour would take them to their destination. As one of them put it later, they trusted the map.
1: We decided, okay, let's follow Google Maps because Google Maps knows maybe more than we know.
0: The tourists told an Australian TV station and other media that they took a dirt path known as the Langi Track. At first, things looked fine. Their off-road vehicle seemed up for the terrain. But about 40 miles in, the four-wheel drive Nissan Navara got bogged down. Its wheels sank into the mud. The Germans were stuck, and they found they couldn't reach anyone for help. Recognizing they were in serious trouble, they decided to abandon their vehicle and trek back in the direction they'd come.
1: I feel like in a movie, like in a bad movie. We tried to build a shelter, but that didn't work really well. So we slept, like, under the sky.
0: Rain poured down on them. They had to watch out for pigs and snakes and crocodiles. The 40-mile journey took several days. The tourists made it back safely. Rangers later helped them retrieve their vehicle. But they had learned an important lesson. A map that's wrong can sometimes be worse than no map at all. Today, we explore the maps inside our own heads. What happens when these maps, which we have constructed ourselves, turn out to be inaccurate, and how we can rediscover the path forward? Misdirection, minds, and maps, this week on Hidden Brain. It's human nature to make plans, to generate expectations, to imagine how things will go. But life often has other plans in store for us. What happens then? Norman Farb is a psychologist and neuroscientist at the University of Toronto. Over many years, he has studied how we plan for the future and what happens when our plans are derailed. Norman Farb, welcome to Hidden Brain.
2: Thanks so much, Shankar. It's really a pleasure to be here.
0: Norm, your maternal grandparents were born in Poland. They were Jewish, and they experienced the horrors of the Holocaust. After surviving the concentration camps, they moved to Canada to start a new life. They knew what they wanted for their daughter. This is your mother, Linda. Tell me about the world your grandparents constructed for her.
2: Yeah, so they wanted things to be very safe for their children, as you might imagine. There's literally no extended family. They're the sole survivors of both their family trees. For their daughter, they brought with them the somewhat kind of antiquated view that her job was to be a really good girl growing up, you know, be a help to her mother, and then find someone to marry and manage a household. And I think she really internalized that if she just was a good girl and married, a nice man and had a good household, then life would turn out just great for her and she would be happy.
0: Linda's life didn't turn out the way her parents imagined. She and Norm's father fought.
2: I remember growing up in a period where there would be calm and but then also really stormy periods where my parents are fighting a lot. And ultimately, that led to their divorce right around the time I left for university. And by the time I was done my undergraduate days, my parents had completely split and my mother was living on her own. This was a catastrophic change in the narrative that she expected for herself.
0: Yeah. talk about that. I mean, she was raised with the notion that if she was a good daughter, a good wife, a good mother, that was the responsibility she had. And in turn, she would be looked after. She would have security. She would have stability. And in some ways, she had done her part, but life had not responded in the way that she thought it would.
2: Exactly. So for her, there was this massive disruption of the story she expected for herself and for the way her life unfolded. And she lapsed into a deep depression. So she would tell me in these phone calls that she felt like, you know, it was just unbelievable that her life had turned out this way. We would talk on average once a week and go into these really deep soul-searching conversations where she tried to explain to me, you know, why she didn't deserve this, that someone was supposed to take care of her and what was going to happen to her now. Often she'd be in tears. So really emotionally dysregulated and upset and sad. And with that sadness was this urge to make sense of what had happened, that, you know, she had done her best, but it wasn't good enough. And it was unfair and just really unreasonable. It was just so almost incomprehensible that life had turned out this way, almost like an unwillingness to accept that she was now single and living on her own and isolated.
0: So by this point, you had started to study psychology. So you were learning about ideas about the mind and the brain. And I'm wondering, did you try and share with her the things that you were learning, the models you were learning about human behavior?
2: I've been studying a lot of things around existentialism and people negotiating their own meaning in life on the philosophy side. And I've been studying psychology and about how people, you know, make meanings for themselves and how much we construct the own our own narratives of our lives. So I would try to reason with her and say, okay, these things happen, but can we see, you know, from a practical point of view that the more time you spend rehearsing all of these hurts, these slings and arrows from the past, the more you end up suffering as though they are still happening. And this is where these conversations, you know, would take 30, 40, 50 minutes. And there were times I really felt like at an intellectual level, she's following me, you know, my mother's a

bright woman as well, and would be able to say, yeah, I see this, I see this. You know, maybe I don't, I should stop, you know, focusing so much on, you know, what your father did. And then there'd be, you know, a pause, and then, but you know what he did, you know, this other time. And so it was almost like it didn't really matter if there was some sort of intellectual understanding, this rupture of her model of the world was so catastrophic that it had a gravity of itself that just demanded her attention. It, when she wasn't effortfully, you know, thinking about something, it would just suck her right back into this litany of slights and hurts and wrongs.

0: And I'm wondering, from your part, it's difficult at any age to be handling a situation like this, but at 20, it must have been especially difficult. But did you feel, you know, I'm giving my mom good advice, she really should listen to me, it clearly does make sense to live in the present and not in the past? And were you frustrated in some ways that she was not learning from you or taking your advice?
1: Yeah, I think I moved from a position of, you know, benevolent intentions and a conviction that we're going to get through this together and we're going to figure out how to pick up the pieces, to a sort of first frustration that, you know, the way out of this cell that you're in, like the door is open here. There's a Rumi quote, you know, the door to your cell is open. You know, why don't you go through? And I remember just getting so frustrated, thinking like, we've been here before. We've gone through this reasoning. You've recognized that what you're doing is harmful to yourself and perpetuating your suffering. And you agree that it would be better to do something else. And then yet you persist. And got to this point where I really started to resent the interactions, and I just didn't want to have this role anymore of being her counselor. Like, I'd put in my time and it just wasn't working despite trying to be inventive and approach it at different angles. And I remember, if the phone would ring on the weekend at the time when she would normally call, starting to feel like this real negative feeling in my body, like an aversion or repulsion almost. And at the same time being like, oh, what's happening now? Like, you know, I feel like my relationship with my mother, my own mental health is being compromised by being drawn into this rumination pattern over and over again.

0: Well, it seems to me at this point that both of you in some ways had come up with maps. She had a map for how her life was going to turn out and was really upset that the map did not seem to conform with the reality of her life. And you had a map of how you could help her and how psychology could help her. And when she did not follow that map, you were getting frustrated. In some ways, both of you had these maps and were upset that real life was not conforming to them.
1: I think so. At the time, I would have said, you know, it was all about her map being, her holding onto her map. But I did have this insight at one point that also I was starting to fall into my own sort of script, right? And that I had a map of being the smart, you know, helpful son who is going to help pull her out of her depression, and that I was going to fix her in some way. And so there was, just as you said, actually two violations. There's the violation of her narrative of being cared for the rest of her life and her marriage continuing on happily ever after, as idealistic as that was. And then there was also this violation of, you know, my efficacy as a good son who's going to help her and pull her out of things through my sheer ingenuity. And I realized that I too was running along a script, and the result of me running through the script of trying to play psychoanalyst, of pushing her to change, of pushing her to accept certain facts, was actually causing me to suffer, and probably also causing her to suffer. Because then imagine every time you talk to someone, you have to like grapple with, the hardest parts of your life, and you're being asked to confront it and change, and then you can't do it. So both of us are actually suffering more, not just as a product of her own expectations or model of the world being violated, but of me stubbornly clinging to my model of being able to come in and fix things, and realizing that I had a part to play in what felt like the degradation of our relationship was a really important insight for me at the time, because I was becoming convinced that the way I was going about things was doing more harm than good. And at that point, I think it really became an opportunity to think about practicing what I'd been preaching. So if my mother's not able to let go of her expectations and update her model of the world to, you know, accept the reality of this situation, maybe I could work on myself and accept the reality of the situation. It wasn't my job or my ability to fix her or save her. And what would it be like to have a phone conversation with her and just stop the whole process, like break the script of trying to fix her? And it was a more radical way of being with her in the moment, which is like, you could be anyone today, and I'm going to let you be anyone today. And that means you might be fine today. So just call it and just really just listen, like, how is she doing, and not reward the rumination or buy into the blame story, but at the same time, not engage in this kind of therapeutic delving and more try to model, you know, what a healthy interaction might be like, which is just telling her I love her, I care for her, telling her a bit about my day, directing attention back just to, you know, our ongoing experience. Because what I realized is, like, my model was also one that began from a place where there was something horribly wrong. And so we're both starting with this assumption where things are wrong. So what would a model look like where I like let go of that? And what if there was nothing wrong in the moment with the fact that she was alone and depressed and having these ruminations and I was feeling resentment? And what if all that was going on and then we're still just going to have a nice conversation? And over time, what I noticed was, I wouldn't say like they were the funnest conversations I ever had, but they became much less aversive. We would just kind of have small talk and chat and communicate that we still, you know, felt connected and loved each other. And something totally unexpected happened, which was the conversations became shorter and I felt like I could initiate contact with her more often. So as opposed to the whole narrative being like, if I can fix her, I won't have to have these painful conversations all the time. I would say, you know, it's like Thursday, but why don't I just call and check in with her? Because I knew it would only be like 5 or 10 minutes now. And we ended up starting to talk more days than not, but in a much sort of lighter, definitely less expectancy laden way. And in some ways that really shifted the trajectory of our relationship, which until that point had been heading downhill.
0: Norm's mother was still upset with how her life had turned out. She was still stuck on the past. Norm was upset his mother wasn't following his psychology advice, which could make things better for her in the future. But when their conversations focused on daily events, it automatically downplayed both the past and the future and focused them on the here and now. Their conversation started to have more variability. Some days, they talked about sad things. Other days, about happy things or funny things.
1: Because she was so isolated, like, our social interactions really were contributing a huge amount of the interpersonal quality to her day. So if those interactions were stressful, her day was going to be stressful. And so eventually it'd just be like, how's your day? And it'd be like, it was fine. Like, we weren't rewarding attention into the story about the past, but we weren't trying to prevent it. And so we just started to get on with our lives together. To the point now where, yeah, she'll have good days and bad days, but we still talk quite frequently. And it just feels like normal, which is something I was desperately trying to achieve and sort of ironically failing to do when I was trying to play therapist.
0: The maps we use to navigate through life are enormously useful. Sometimes, however, they can lead us astray. When we come back, the curious brain science of how our minds come up with maps and what happens when reality tells us that those maps are wrong. 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I'm Shankar Vedantam. This is NPR.

0: 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Duck.ai. And from BritBox, from the world of Jane Austen and the Other Bennet Sister to the rolling Yorkshire Hills in A Woman of Substance, BritBox is committed to helping viewers find their next escape. 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
1: This is Hidden Brain. I'm Shankar Vedantam. As we move through the world, it's easy to imagine we are processing everything that happens around us and then deciding how to respond. But it turns out this would be incredibly complex and time-consuming to do. Our brains are designed to save energy, not waste it. At the University of Toronto, psychologist and neuroscientist Norman Farb studies how our brains efficiently navigate the world by coming up with maps. So, Norm, let's say I'm commuting to work every day. I drive or I take public transport. The first day I do this, it's novel. The third day, it becomes familiar. By the 10th day, it's a routine. At a conceptual level, can you talk about what happens in my mind as my commute goes from being new and strange to familiar and commonplace?
2: Sure. One of the main things that our brains have evolved to do, which is to take any sort of pattern in our reality and automate that process. So yeah, that first time you're driving, the problem you're trying to deal with is, okay, I'm going somewhere new. Where do I have to turn? What's traffic like? But once the route becomes familiar and you're like, oh yeah, when I see the green bush over there, it's getting time to slow down and turn right. Before you know it, you're doing it without even thinking.
1: And of course, this is all not limited just to physical navigation. Your first day at work is nothing like your 264th day at work. So our maps are not just about physical terrain. They're about what we do.
2: Yeah. The idea that the brain is trying to set up a model of the world that lets it predict what's going to happen next applies to all facets of life, from figuring out how to speak to someone who's a bit prickly at work, to the most abstract things even of, you know, what should we think about? What should we care about? What is worth devoting our emotional energy and attention? All of these decisions become automated over time so that any leftover resources can be used to deal with the unexpected.
1: Norm and other researchers have identified a network in the brain that is involved in this process. It's called the default mode network. At the risk of oversimplifying things, the default mode network is the brain asking itself, can I take what just happened and fit it into a pattern, a model of the world?
2: Yeah, so the default mode network is a constellation of brain regions that seem to be most active when we're not up to anything in particular, when we're given instructions to rest and just do whatever comes natural for us. So this is part of the term default. It's what happens to us by default. So we have this sense that that the default mode network is instantiating a habit in our brain so that as things become familiar and our predictions can mostly just cover what we need to do next, that we don't have to do a lot of conscious processing. This is the brain network that becomes most active to deal with the expected input, output from the world.
1: So one way that the default mode network can get us in trouble is when we start to feel like our map of the world actually is the world. Can you talk about that for a moment, that in some ways we're doing things repetitively. After some time, in some ways, we build a model of what this thing is because we don't have to do it effortfully each time. But after some time, the model comes to substitute for the world itself, for the thing that we're doing itself. Can you talk about how that process happens, which is in some ways, you know, you're training the autopilot function on the plane, so to say, but after some time, the autopilot just simply starts flying the plane and we forget that actually there is a pilot available to fly the plane as well.
2: Yeah, I mean, I think we have moments of this. You know, we'll just sort of walk into a room and start doing something and then realize it's not what we intended to do. So we have glimpses that sometimes the autopilot takes over at a behavioral level. But I think what we don't often realize is that our habits are not just habits of behavior, they're also habits of perception. So where should I look when I walk into a room? Who should I pay attention to? What sorts of things should I think about? What sorts of plans should I consider? And by extension, we're also filtering out many, many other possibilities. So the default mode network is not just looking at habits in terms of, you know, do I exercise or not, or, you know, how often do I bathe, but also really fundamental habits for what parts of our reality we interact with. And these are the things that we have most deeply modeled. We practice doing it over and over again. We don't consider turning left on our way to work if we always turn right. We don't wonder what is going on to the left of us because it's irrelevant. We've learned that it's irrelevant. And at a social level, we've learned that some topics are irrelevant. They're not that important to us. Some people are irrelevant or not that important to us. And even when we're talking to someone we know and have some affiliation with, there are certain things we're used to discussing with them and other things that they're just not the kind of person I would share that with, or I wouldn't make the conversation go in that way. And that all comes from just how we perceive the world around us and filter what matters and what doesn't matter in that context. And the default mode network is doing that too. So in a way, this greatly simplifies the problem of like, what am I doing in every given moment? But it also, the way it simplifies things is by creating massive blind spots as to what are all the other things that are possible in this moment, which has big implications for our ability to change.
1: I'm thinking about the story you told me about your mom. You know, she recognizes from time to time, you know, it might be better for me, you know, not to dwell on the past and not to, you know, have so much animosity towards my ex-husband. I should move forward with my life. You sort of know these things at one level in your mind, but at some level, your default is to spring back into this model that says, here's the world that I was promised, and the world didn't turn out that way. And my mind keeps returning to that groove of feeling betrayed and let down.
2: Yeah, the idea of like a groove, right, or a channel that it's just easier for our thoughts to flow that way, I think is a really good metaphor. We know that we have certain mental habits that we would like to change. So at the times that we're effortfully concentrating, we're using our attention to choose differently, we have this sense of agency, but our attention is a very fragile thing. And as soon as we're no longer paying attention, we become distracted, or especially if we're stressed and fixated on something else, then what's filling in all the background of what to do, what to think about, what to recall, is the default mode network. So I know I shouldn't, you know, think about this negative event because I'll become upset. And just the momentary instruction of like, well, this actually isn't skillful right now, has very little power compared to all of this machinery saying you should think about it more. It's about you. And we know from other research that thinking about the self gets the highest priority over any kind of other thinking, because those are the types of thoughts that are by definition relevant for our survival.
1: I mean, I'm imagining that if you're driving on a street, for example, and now we see a red light, most of us are not going through the effortful process of saying, all right, that's a traffic signal in front of me. The light has turned red. Red is supposed to mean that I'm supposed to slow down and stop, so I should come to a stop because it's a red light. All of that is happening automatically. And really what you're saying is that the same thing happens at the level of interpersonal relationships, for example. We have these defaults where we see people, we've had certain patterns of conversations with them, and the default mode network in some ways is putting us into the same mode that we are in when we see a red light and we automatically come to a stop.
2: Right. And it's not that there's zero awareness on a red light. It's more like, let's shortcut through all the reasoning and just give you sort of a basic feeling of like, you need to do this now, and it might be dangerous or unpleasant not to. And this is the default mode network trying to simplify things for us. That comes with trade-offs, because this network is almost like a feeling of certainty in our minds, but the world itself is an unstable and changing place.
1: Right.
2: So it can make it very difficult for us to change if that learning is now being overgeneralized, or even if it's like the same person, but let's say that person has changed or the situation has changed, it's going to be hard for us to change that programming.
1: I mean, as you pointed out, when you were talking to your mom, it was easier in some ways to start with the default of saying, you know, she is in trouble, she is depressed, I need to help her, she's in need of therapy, as opposed to say, let's see where she is today. Let's pay attention to what's actually going on today. That's a much more effortful process of actually reading where things are rather than assuming you know where they are.
2: Yeah, so it's much more effortful to go in assuming you know nothing about a person and be open to this flood of information and not knowing what to pay attention to and not knowing who this person is and starting from beginning each time is a hugely effortful and also kind of scary process, right? Like there's a safety in knowing who people are and what they're up to and what they might say or do to you. And to entertain the possibility that anything could happen kind of makes you vulnerable, right? And what if that means you could had to respond in different ways, right? There might almost be a fearfulness in letting someone just show up totally differently because, you know, we want to assume that we're going to be the same person tomorrow and that other people are going to be consistent. What if they're not?
1: So you've conducted a number of neuroimaging studies of people who have experienced or are currently experiencing depression. You put them in the fMRI scanner in your lab so you can see what's going on in their brains. In one study, you put people in this brain scanner and you asked them to watch very sad film clips. What were these clips and what did you find, Norm?
2: Yeah, so in order to be a good prediction machine, the name of the game for the brain is to associate whatever is happening in your momentary experience with other past events so that you can contextualize and interpret those events. And this is why we think we see the default mode network activating, lighting up in the scanner when people are exposed to sadness is they see something happening. We show themes of loss. You know, we show clips from Terms of Endearment, the mother saying goodbye to her kids because she has terminal cancer, for instance. And the brain is sort of saying, oh, okay, I'm getting this interpersonal, you know, interaction happening. What's happening here? A mother is sick and she's having to say goodbye to her kids. And we immediately relate that to our own experiences of loss, of having to say goodbye to loved ones, of the fragility of life, you know, our own severed relationships. And this helps us go from just seeing like pixels moving around on a screen to really feeling like immersed in a story. This is why we enjoy stories so much, because they aren't just about the protagonist in the story, they're about us. And that's the default mode network kind of filling in, like, wow, like look at how richly this particular stimulus, this particular event or experience is actually a candidate for many other experiences or a prototype of many other experiences that have happened in our own lives. It's a ubiquitous kind of response to try to think about, you know, how can I make sense of this experience in terms of what I already know about myself and the world?
1: Now, you did find a difference between people who were prone to depression and people who were not showing signs of depression, but it wasn't in the default mode network, but in another region of the brain. What did you find, Norm?
2: Yeah, so this really surprised us that the default mode network wasn't driving our prediction of who is depressed and who wasn't. We thought, of course, you know, people who are depressed are so sucked into their negative life stories that this is causing depression, and it just wasn't. I had to sort of open up my own set of expectations, my map for what was going to happen, and say, okay, well, if I'm going to make something out of this study that tells us something about depression, maybe I should look for what else is happening in the brain. And when I started now looking at what parts of the brain were deactivating, where we actually saw less activity during sad films compared to neutral films, we saw that it was the parts of our brain that represent what's happening in our bodies that tend to be turning off. So there's parts of the brain that we know across almost every person represents what's happening on the surface of your body. And we know that there's parts of the brain that represent the internal feeling state of the body. And it was these regions that were deactivating in response to the sad film clips. And what really convinced me that there was a story here, because this is not how I think even the general scientific community would think of depression, vulnerability. It's still thought of as being the triggering of threat signals that then trigger you into, you know, your defensive habits. So what really convinced me that this was important was when we looked at what parts of the brain had activity that correlated with or helped us predict whether someone was depressed or not, it was this pattern of deactivation in body representation regions that was significantly associated with whether people were depressed or not. And it did not seem diagnostic to look at differences in how much people were activating the default mode network. It just seemed that what might be pathological or harmful is doing this to the exclusion of continuing to process and update yourself with information about how your body is feeling.
1: And when you say how the body is feeling, you mean everything from, you know, are my eyes seeing color? Are my ears hearing sound? What is the feeling of the carpet on my feet or the desk under my arm? It's all of the feelings and sensations that are flooding into the brain. You're saying that in people who had a propensity for depression, these areas were suppressed. These signals were being suppressed.
2: Right. The most pronounced places that were associated with depression were specifically the regions for what am I feeling in my body right now? So how do I feel lying here in the scanner? Am I hot or cold right now? Do I feel sensations like in my gut? Does my heart ache? My throat feel, you know, constricted? And if we think about our strong emotional responses, you feel it a lot of times in your chest and in your gut. And if this signal is being suppressed while you're thinking about your sadness, it's that kind of perfect storm that's actually associated with depression, which poses its own sort of conceptual mysteries for us to understand, because it's not at all what we expected.
1: It's almost at that point like you have a brain without a body. Your brain is full of its own thoughts, its own activity, its own self-perception, but it's not paying attention to signals coming in from the body.
2: That's right. In the case of depression vulnerability, what's happening is people are saying, well, I want to protect myself from these negative feelings. They feel bad or threatening or just icky. And so I'm going to just, for now, I'm going to pause taking in new information just while my brain thinks about this model of me being sad. And meanwhile, the default mode network is saying, I'm just going to keep thinking about all the reasons, you know, I should feel sad right now, and I've felt sad in the past, and link all this information together until I get interrupted by new information. So you have this kind of recipe for, you know, turning on the sadness machine and then locking all the doors for other visitors that might interrupt sadness. So there's this ironic perpetuation of our sadness by conceptualizing it and cutting out the sensory aspects of it. The default mode network is not in the business of changing unless it has to integrate new information, and now we're not letting it integrate new information.
1: To put this another way, the brain is doing two things. It's taking in information and then using that information to improve its internal maps of the world. People with a propensity for depression seem to stop taking in information, leaving the brain with only its own internal maps. If those maps are filled with ruminations about an unfair, unkind, unhappy world, that becomes the only world we can see. Even if good things happen to us, even when we catch a break, our internal map continues to paint a picture of gloom. When we come back, how to update our internal maps. You're listening to Hidden Brain. I'm Shankar Vedantam. This is NPR.

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1: This is Hidden Brain. I'm Shankar Vedantam. Norman Farb is a psychologist and neuroscientist at the University of Toronto. With Zindel Siegel, he's the author of Better in Every Sense, How the New Science of Sensation Can Help You Reclaim Your Life. Pop psychology talks a lot about the differences between the left brain and the right brain. But Norm says the more important distinction might be between the front of the brain and the back of the brain. The front of the brain is where a lot of our map-making happens. The back of the brain is mostly where the brain picks up information from our senses. Among people with a propensity for depression, Norm says the map-making part of the brain is very active, while the part that processes sensory information is shut down.
2: The more stressed we become, the more we start seeing that the front of the brain becomes active and many parts of the back of our brain are becoming deactivated. So I think you can think of it as a tale of two partners that are trying to work together to help get you through life. And one of these partners is the default mode network. It really uses a lot of the mental machinery that, you know, makes us more kind of evolved. And its job is to make a really good model of the world and help us use that model to efficiently get through life. But this other partner is the sensory parts of our brain that are just still open to the fact that the world is changing, right? It's almost like this force of chaos. And we need to have chaos because the world is changing and our models are going invariably to be wrong if they do not adapt to change. And so what seems to be happening when people become stressed or you feel like you're stuck in a rut or you wonder why like you keep doing the same things or having the same interactions play out the same way, it seems to be the case that the part of our brain, which we think is driven by default mode network activity, has become too dominant. And it's happening at the expense of the sometimes scary process of letting the chaos of the world in that could change our models of the world, which also means changing us.
1: At the same time, I think that this might explain now why someone who has a certain map of the world is sort of finds themselves not able to extricate themselves from it. Part of the problem might be that they simply have stopped taking in information that could tell them that their map is wrong.
2: Right. So if your response to a stressor is to think, okay, I don't have a lot of time to learn something new right now. I have to deal with this situation. What do I already have in my toolbox to deal with this sort of situation? Someone is being aggressive towards me, or I've just experienced a failure and I'm worried, you know, about what the future holds. We're driven to use what we already know. But if the problem is that what we already know is leading us to repeatedly get into conflict or to run into failure or to descend into the pits of despair, then we just keep reaching in to the toolbox that is the same tools that are causing the problem in the first place.
1: I'm also imagining, let's say you have a fight with someone who is close to you and the fight is very painful and, you know, you're flooded with all kinds of sensations, your cortisol levels are elevated. So there's a lot of signals coming in from your body that, in fact, you know, something very unpleasant has happened and now your default mode network kicks in. You're telling yourself a story about how this fight came to be and what your relationship is like with this other person. You have now the elaboration of the map. You have a map of the fight in addition to the fight. I think what you're saying is that, you know, 2 hours after the fight is over, the body has stopped sending you signals that a terrible fight has happened. The body has gone back to baseline, but the story of the fight, the map of the fight, continues in our heads. And for some people, that map becomes so powerful that the fight now persists, and now it has a life that basically is lasting a week, a year, a decade, when the bodily sensations of that fight, in fact, have dissipated in a couple of hours.
2: That's exactly right. And then the insidious thing is that because you're telling this story, even after the body's calmed down, your body doesn't know the difference between you telling the story about the fight or the fight. So it thinks the fight's happening again. So you do actually get more cortisol and more stress hormones released into the body as you hold on to this over and over again. And so, yeah, it's really this irony that it makes sense that we want to get away from feeling bad. We want to move things into a kind of conceptual realm where we can manipulate them and think about it in terms of a story, and it's less energy intensive and all these things. So

0: it makes sense that we do this. But then before we know it, exactly as you said, now we have this model of the fight that we can carry with us wherever we go. And that's what happens in real life. Someone says something at work and then your body kind of calms down, but then driving home, you think about it again and the body reacts. And then you go home and you tell your loved one about it. And so now it's happened again. And then you call, your friend and you say, "Do you know what this person said to me?" And it happens again and again and again. So we are like inflicting the fight over and over again, even though it was only like 2 or 3 minutes of our day.
1: Norm says that being disconnected from our senses can keep us from feeling connected to other people. The more we live inside the world of our internal maps, and the less we pay attention to how our interactions with others make us feel, the less happy we are going to be.
0: And it's kind of catastrophic because we know that our reasoning is never able to take everything into account, and there's times we can have perfect reasons for our actions and be doing drastic harm to our sense of relatedness or our connectedness. So we're not taught to balance this sort of reasoning with, well, what does it feel like while you're being right? What does it feel like while you're showing that your model is the correct model? And I guess as I'm trying to say, the signal that things need to change is often a sensory signal. It's this feeling that there is something amazing and great about feeling connected to other people, for instance, and to feel that rupture and realize that something's wrong, no matter how right you are, like symbolically and logically, that's a really powerful motivator to put down your model for a little bit and think about, like, what am I assuming here?
1: Yeah, and when you think about so many, both interpersonal disagreements as well as, partisan disagreements that we have, so much of that is about, my map versus your map, as opposed to asking, how does this affect the relationship between me and you?
0: Yeah, I really think, what many of us want, I can say definitely what I want is to feel, connected and loved and accepted by other people. And that's a real feeling, right? In the times that I am most satisfied with my life, I feel like I have that connection and it's able to be there reliably. And the times that I've felt at my lowest is when I feel like alone. Not to be too melodramatic, like Shankar, we just met, but I can feel a connection right now as we speak. And that's motivating me to open up more and share more. And it's meaningful. And I just feel like we don't even have a great vocabulary for that. We're not taught that to the same extent we're taught, math or spelling. And we don't have a culture that checks in on that feeling of connection or disconnection as being as important as maybe some of our outward indicators of health and success. And I really think it's this felt sense of connection both to ourselves in the world, but by extension to other people, to other living beings that's often missing when people feel like life has gone awry somehow.
1: The solution, Norm says, is to deliberately and consistently reconnect with the world of the senses, to feel, to hear, to see. The more attentive we are of our bodies, the less likely we are to get trapped inside our internal, outdated maps. Norm says he has embraced a tactile practice each morning to help him be present with his family instead of letting the models inside his head tell him how to behave.
0: In the morning when I'm tired and grumpy, I needed something that would just break right through and remind me that I had some intentions about how I wanted to be in the world. So what I learned to do is associate the feeling of cold tiles on my bathroom floor touching my feet with a reminder that I can be intentional about my relationships. And I've used that especially in times I felt really like calcified in my relationships. If I'm stuck in a pattern where I'm getting, into quarrels with my kids, for instance, then I would use touching those tiles in the morning as a way to remember, like, today's a new day. It's a chance to look at things differently. Like, can you stay open right now?
1: I understand that there was a morning recently when you and your kids were running behind schedule and you felt yourself getting increasingly angry. This had happened before, and your mental maps were saying, you know, they never listen to me, we're always running late. Describe what was happening in your mind and what you did at that point, Norm.
0: Yeah, so I pride myself on being an engaged parent, and I want my kids to learn about punctuality, and I have a model that, like, I should be able to get them to school on time. And I would find that, you know, the harder I pushed them to get ready, the more they would kind of flop around and be playful, and, you know, bicker with each other. And I would just be losing my mind. Like, I would feel like this rage building up, this frustration of like, why won't you do this basic thing for me? Like, don't you even care about me? And at the same time, I have a meta rage about like, but I'm studying mindfulness and I'm supposed to be open to these things and just like, let the feeling go. And so I'd notice like, okay, I'm just going to notice my rage. And then like 3 seconds later, it'd be like, get your like freaking shoes on, right? Like, so just like attending to the rage and being open to the feeling of anger actually wasn't just going to take care of this problem. What I needed to do was actually be more exploratory. And I remember like looking at my kids and being like, they don't care about getting to school on time. They just want to play. And I was like, well, what's it like to like feel like you want to play? And feeling this kind of warmth and like this sparkle again of like, instead of rejection of them, like sort of othering them as like people who are thwarting my plans, like feeling like, well, I want to be connected to them. I want to play too, but we also have to get to school. And then realizing like, well, then really what I just need to do is get them out the door with this kind of feeling of connection and playfulness. Like, how could I do that? Well, I bet you if like a big scary monster showed up and was threatening to tickle them, they would be really motivated to get out the door, but it wouldn't be like angry dad time. So I felt the anger, but I also felt this like connection to my kids, and I learned to become this kind of tickle monster when they were kind of messing around getting out the door. And eventually they started to be like, oh, he's turning to the tickle monster, get your shoes on really quick because you're going to get tickles. And it was like a totally different way around the problem that wasn't about, you know, being stricter or having more consequences or lecturing them about responsibility or other things that little kids just don't care about and are actually, you know, connection disrupting. So yeah, foraging isn't as simple as just like, if you get into sensation, all your problems are solved. It's the beginning of starting to explore, right? And then remembering like, what are you actually exploring for here? Like, are you willing to be surprised that the way to get this kind of connection, the way to have this feeling of positivity, it's not the way you expected it to look, but it's probably available if you're willing to let go of what you know and try other things.
1: Norman Farb is a psychologist and neuroscientist at the University of Toronto. With Zindel Siegel, he's the author of Better in Every Sense, How the New Science of Sensation Can Help You Reclaim Your Life. 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
0: Thanks so much for having me. It's been wonderful to get to share these ideas.
1: 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Tara Boyle is our executive producer. I'm Hidden Brain's executive editor. 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It's the episode titled Changing Our Mental Maps. I'm Shankar Vedantam. 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

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This is NPR.

I'm John DiLiberto, and you're hearing Echoes from PRX. Ahead in this hour, I've got an epic track by Ludovico Einaudi from his Summer Portraits Live album. And we're going to hear three very interesting singers, one from music that's over 40 years old, one from an avant-garde singer gone avant-garde pop, and another from a former member of the Dum Dum Girls. Music by Frankie Rose from her album, Hila. I've got that, as well as a very ambient track by Marconi Union from Multiform Ambient Transmissions, Volume 3. It's transmitting on the frequency of Echoes. Here's Will Ackerman from his album, Returning. This is Last Day at the Beach.

You're hearing Echoes from PRX, and I'm John DiLiberto. I've got music by Marconi Union ahead, as well as Kate Bush, but let's start with Chad Lawson, a really nice album from this year called Awakening, The Stillness Within. This is Sacred Memory.

Ryan Farish, Oceans Alive, from the album Wild as the Wind. He goes pretty heavy into his EDM side on this recording, or maybe his trance side, actually. Earth Eater ahead of that. She is a singer who has been very, very avant-garde in the past, but she goes a bit pop on a new album called Heavenly Body. If I'm the bottle, you're the message. We are Don't Look Back. Marconi Union ahead of that, going deep ambient on the album Multiform Ambient Transmissions Volume 3. And Kate Bush going all the way back to the 1980s, Hounds of Love, Under Ice. Up at the top, Chad Lawson. Coming up in the next half hour, I've got some Unwed Sailor and Ludovico Einaudi as Echoes continues from PRX. Do you want to represent Echoes to the world? 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

You're hearing echoes from PRX, and I'm John DiLiberto. Coming up, music from Frankie Rose. She used to be in a band called Dum Dum Girls, but she's been solo for quite a while. But let's start with Tycho from the album Love Like Raindrops Made of Light.

Unwed Sailor, three jewels from the album High Remembrance. That's the Echoes CD of the month for July in 2026. I've got a really nice review of this recording up on our website at echoes.org. You can find out why I actually picked this album for a CD of the month. Once again, that's at echoes.org. And while you're there, be sure to check out the Echoes CD of the Month Club. Get great albums like this every single month. Frankie Rose, ahead of Unwed Sailor, Manifest from the album Gila, and up at the top, Tycho with Another Wave, featuring Sea Lemon. Coming up, Ludovico Einaudi. You can get a playlist for today's show. You'll find it on our website, echoes.org. Here's Michael Stearns and Robert Rich from their phenomenal collaboration, Reunion of Breath and Waves. This one goes pretty heavy into sequencer territory. It's called Continuous Evolution.

What a dynamic piece from Ludovico Einaudi, The Tower, recorded live. Originally came out on his album Nightbook, but this version is on the Summer Portraits live album. And Michael Stearns and Robert Rich ahead of that from Reunion of Breath and Waves. I'm John DiLiberto. Thanks for being with me in this first hour of Echoes today. Stay with me. You're hearing Echoes from PRX. Thomas Lemmer is perhaps an overly prolific German electronic musician who can sometimes get caught nursing drinks in the down-tempo lounge, but on his EP, Dreamscapes 2, he taps a more ambient chamber music feel. It's All a Dream, in the next hour of Echoes from PRX.

I'm John DiLiberto, and you're hearing echoes from PRX. Ahead in this hour, I have music by Blue Tech going into a more ambient direction on an EP called Earth Resonance. I've also got a collaboration between Norwegian guitarist Eric Volo and Arizona-based percussionist Byron Metcalf, who is also a transpersonal guide and shamanic practitioner.

Music by Byron Metcalf and Eric Volo from Spanned Times. I've got that, as well as some post-rock guitars by Unwed Sailor and a nice spacecape from Jamie Rose Hennigan. It's ahead on Echoes from PRX.

Here's a really nice collaboration between three wonderful musicians, Nancy Rumble, David Michael, and Benji Wertheimer. From the album Confluence, this is Bobo's Farewell.

You're hearing Echoes from PRX, and I'm John DiLiberto. Coming up, I've got music by Michael Whalen, tapping, I think, a bit of a Vangelis influence on his album, Standing Near Infinity. But let's start with Sherry Finzer on flutes, Greg Maroney on piano, and the title track to their album, Cherry Blossoms.

truest sentence by Unwed Sailor from the album High Remembrance Echoes CD of the Month in July of 2026. That came out of Michael Whalen, Standing Near Infinity, the title track to his new album, where he kind of takes on the influences of European electronic music, and in this case, I think you can hear a bit of Vangelis in there in his soloing. Byron Metcalf and Eric Volo ahead of that, Perpetual Flow from Spanned Times, and up at the top, Sherry Finzer and Greg Maroney. Coming up, I've got Beth Orton and Jamie Rose Hennigan as Echoes continues from PRX. Supporting Echoes is Wayfarer Music, who've released an Echoes benefit album, Common Community. It's a recording of all original ambient tracks from artists including Brandon Lane, Andrew Schoen, Dino Pacifici, Sean O'Brien Smith, Michelle Qureshi, and more. For more information, go to echoes.org. 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

You're hearing Echoes from PRX, and I'm John DiLiberto. We're going to be hearing some Pines ahead in this set, an electronic artist, but first is Blue Tech and Encounters from the album Earth Resonance. 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

Everyone.

Thomas Lemmer, Among the Stars We Fade, from his album Dreamscapes 2, and that came out of Pines with Closer to You from the Dancer EP. Beth Orton ahead of that, a really nice kind of trippy album called The Ground Above. We heard I'll Miss You and Blue Tech and Encounters up at the top. If you think you missed something I played on Echoes today, you can locate it in the playlist, and you can locate that at echoes.org. That's echoes, E-C-H-O-E-S, .org. We're going to end with just one track, but it's a long one. It's by electronic artist Jamie Rose Hennigan from the album Desert Goddess. This is Chasing the Desert Winds.

0: Jamie Rose Hennigan, Chasing the Desert Winds from the album Desert Goddess, ending up the second hour of Echoes today. I'm John DiLiberto. Thank you so much for being with me. If you want to reach out to us, please do it on our website. That is at echoes.org. That's echoes, echoes.org. Jeff Town is the producer of Echoes. Jenny Baer is our production assistant. 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
0: Coming up on Echoes, new music from the husband and wife electronica duo Pink Sky. They have a synth-infused dream pop sound on a new album, Disenchantment. We'll also hear music from Robert Schroeder off his release, Into the Light. I'm John DiLiberto, always in the light on Echoes from PRX.

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1: 38 new charges in total have now been authorised against Andrew and Tristan Tate, bringing the total number of charges faced to 59. The charges relate to seven victims, spanning a period from 2010 to 2017.
0: The right-wing social media influencer Andrew Tate and his brother have been arrested in Miami after British authorities issued new rape and sex trafficking charges against them. We'll speak to investigative reporter Heidi Flake of The New Yorker about her recent expose, Andrew Tate's Empire of Abuse, how the defining figure of the manosphere built a fortune and became a political force by systematically exploiting women.
2: Thousands of leaked files and scores of interviews. My investigation reveals how he got rich by building a sprawling empire of online exploitation, recruiting dozens of webcam workers into what he called sexual slavery.
0: Then, as Defense Secretary Pete Hegseth goes to the Senate seeking $67 billion more dollars for the war on Iran, forensic architecture has uncovered new details about how the U.S. killed over 160 people, overwhelmingly children, in a strike on an Iranian elementary school the first day of the war. For months, President Trump has refused to take responsibility for the strike.
3: You know, I don't think anybody's going to ever be able to say what happened there. It's also possible that those images that you have are AI generated. Now, I know we're waiting for a conclusive report. I don't think there can be a conclusive report.
0: All that and more coming up. Welcome to Democracy Now!, democracynow.org, the War and Peace Report. I'm Amy Goodman. The U.S. continues to bomb Iran for an 11th straight day, as Defense Secretary Pete Hegseth testified on Capitol Hill that the cost of war has soared to over $37 billion. That's an increase of nearly $8 billion since the last public estimate. Hegseth also asked Congress to approve tens of billions of dollars in additional Pentagon funding to finance the war on Iran. In retaliation, Iran struck U.S. bases in Bahrain, Kuwait, and Jordan on Tuesday. Kuwaitis are reportedly forced to ration electricity after Iranian strikes on power infrastructure raise fears of outages. This comes as far-right Israeli Finance Minister Bezalel Smotrich said Israel has no interest in joining U.S. military operations against Iran. The U.S. reportedly requested Israel stay out of the most recent conflict while negotiations were ongoing, following a so-called ceasefire agreement brokered last April. Meanwhile, the Trump administration is set to announce that it's reached a deal with Saudi Arabia that could allow the country to enrich its own fuel for nuclear reactors. This is President Trump speaking from the Oval Office Tuesday.
3: Iran is bigger. It's a more complex situation, but we're probably doing equally as well if you look at the damage that's been done. And again, as I said to the young man that just posed the question over here, if we left today, it would take them decades to rebuild. And I don't believe they could ever rebuild. And honestly, they haven't seen anything yet. We've been nice.
0: Yemen's Houthi rebels are warning shipping companies that their tankers risk being attacked if they use Saudi Arabian ports. This comes after the Houthis announced the closure of the Bab al-Mandab Strait to Saudi ships in retaliation for the kingdom's blockade on Yemen. Two oil tankers that were reportedly loaded with Saudi crude oil en route to China and India Tuesday were forced to divert towards the Suez Canal. In Gaza, The Israeli military is moving to quickly build a giant barrier separating the portion of the Gaza Strip it controls from the rest of the enclave. In recent months, more than 23 kilometers, about 14 miles, have been constructed. Israel currently controls just over half the territory. This comes as an Israeli airstrike killed a family of six, including four children, in Gaza City on Tuesday. Since last October's so-called ceasefire, more than 1,100 Palestinians have been killed in Israeli attacks. In Lebanon, three villages in the south will be the first to implement the framework agreement brokered between Israel, Lebanon, and the U.S. Under the deal, the Israeli military is set to retreat from areas it occupies in southern Lebanon to allow the Lebanese military to take over and oversee the disarmament of Hezbollah. This is Ali Allah, who is a resident of the southern Lebanese town of Zahr al-Gharbiya.
4: We are waiting for the army's decision to allow the residents to enter the town, as the army promised that once the engineering regiment finishes its work, the residents may be allowed to enter. But so far, as we've been told, the engineering regiment hasn't finished yet because there are explosive devices and unexploded ammunition.
0: Meanwhile, President Trump Tuesday said he would allow U.S. carriers to resume direct flights to Lebanon more than 40 years after the U.S. suspended the route following the hijacking of a U.S. passenger plane back in 1985. A three-judge federal appeals panel has overturned a lower court's ruling that ordered the release from ICE custody of Palestinian rights activist Mohsen Mahdawi in a ruling that could allow the Trump administration to rearrest the Columbia University graduate. In May, the U.S. Board of Immigration Appeals reinstated deportation proceedings against Mahdawi, who is a green card holder. In April of last year, masked and hooded ICE agents detained him when he appeared what he believed would be a naturalization interview in Vermont. He spent 2 weeks in ICE custody before a federal judge ordered his release. After his release, he came back to Columbia University, where he graduated and now is a graduate student. To see our interviews with Mohsen Mahdawi, go to our website at democracynow.org. The Trump administration arrested a record more than 43,000 immigrants in the month of June, the highest number since Trump returned to office. That's according to an analysis by The Guardian, which reports more than 65,000 immigrants are estimated to be in ICE detention, while the Trump administration's deported more than 500,000 immigrants since January 2025. The majority of immigrants targeted by Trump officials have no criminal record. In related news, Time magazine reports the Trump administration's planning to expand immigrant detention across over a dozen locations nationwide, including the Virgin Islands and Guantanamo Bay, the U.S. military base in Cuba. This comes as Citizens Bank has announced it will officially begin to cut ties with two of the nation's largest private operators of ICE jails, Geo Group and CoreCivic, amidst growing calls to boycott the bank over its financing of the two for-profit prison companies. To see our interview on the subject, go to democracynow.org. In Texas, a federal judge has prohibited Trump's Homeland Security Department from deporting one of the key witnesses in the fatal shooting of Lorenzo Salgado Araujo, the 52-year-old Mexican father of three, killed by an ICE agent July 7th in Houston. The order comes in the case of Jose Trinidad Rojas, who was in Salgado Araujo's van at the time ICE killed Araujo. Rojas is from Mexico and has lived in the United States for over 25 years, since 1998. The two other passengers in the van the morning of the fatal shooting, Daniel Tirado Pantoja and Salgado Araujo's younger brother, Victor, have also filed petitions to be released from ICE custody. To see our coverage of the case, go to democracynow.org. A federal judge Tuesday temporarily blocked the Trump administration from revoking work permits for tens of thousands of asylum seekers and immigrants with temporary protected status, known as TPS. U.S. District Judge Nathaniel Gorton said in his decision, quote, "The consequences faced by plaintiffs are potentially severe." Judge Gorton is expected to issue another ruling on August 5th. The lawsuit was filed earlier this month by Democracy Forward on behalf of the plaintiffs. In response to the ruling, Democracy Forward President Sky Perryman said in a statement, quote, "Without this relief, families who followed the law and relied on longstanding humanitarian protections face the sudden loss of their employment authorization and ability to support themselves through no fault of their own," unquote. The Equal Employment Opportunity Commission, the agency responsible for enforcing civil rights and anti-discrimination laws, has ended a decades-old requirement for private sector employers to collect demographic data in the workplace, slashing a policy that had been in place for more than 60 years. The EEOC's Republican majority voted 2-1 Tuesday to rescind the data collection requirement. EEOC Chair Andrea Lucas is a Trump ally and outspoken critic of DEI. That's diversity, equity, and inclusion policies. The EEOC was created under the 1964 Civil Rights Act, establishing protections that prohibited discrimination based on race, gender, sex, national origin, and religion. Kalpana Kotagal, who is the sole Democrat left on the EEOC since Trump overhauled the agency, said, quote, "Today the commission discusses whether to turn back time to a period before the civil rights movement, kneecapping its ability to protect workers," unquote. In India, police have detained Rahul Gandhi, the leader of India's largest opposition party, the Congress Party, as student-led protests against the government continue. Gandhi and other opposition leaders were arrested during a sit-in outside the right-wing Prime Minister Narendra Modi's residence Tuesday. Demonstrators were condemning the brutal crackdown on student protesters. This is a lawmaker with the opposition Congress Party who spoke through a police van's window after being arrested.
5: "We are protesting in front of the Prime Minister's office, Prime Minister's residence, because our students brutally attacked, and also our students very cruelly attacked yesterday the Delhi police. Honorable Prime Minister is not saying anything. Honorable Home Minister is not making any statement. So hundreds of students, they are in the hospital."
0: Back in the United States, the Trump administration's pause more than $1 billion in Medicaid funding to California and Minnesota. That includes more than $867 million for California and about $200 million for Minnesota. Health and Human Services Secretary Robert F. Kennedy Jr. claims it's part of the administration's strategy to, quote, "stop the fraud before it happens," unquote. But in their news conference Tuesday, neither RFK Jr. nor Dr. Mehmet Oz, the Centers for Medicare and Medicaid Services Administrator, offered new evidence of fraud. California Governor Gavin Newsom wrote on X, quote, "California isn't being targeted because Trump has evidence of fraud. We're being targeted for political reasons and because Dr. Oz doesn't understand that we are saving taxpayers money by keeping seniors and people with disabilities out of far more expensive nursing homes. We hate fraud. That's not what this is," Governor Newsom wrote. Several U.S. states are facing an outbreak of diarrhea caused by Cyclospora, a parasite that contaminates fresh food or water. Thousands of people, many in the Midwest, have fallen sick with severe diarrhea. On Saturday, the FDA announced that lab tests had confirmed cyclospora contamination in iceberg lettuce from Mexico. The company, Taylor Farms, has recalled several lettuce products after health officials linked it to the outbreak. In a press conference Tuesday, Health and Human Services Secretary Robert F. Kennedy Jr. claimed the outbreak was under control. In France, lawmakers passed a bill banning social media for children under the age of 15. The legislation also bans students from using mobile phones in schools. France is the second country to introduce a social media ban for children, following Australia. And in Kenya, Pan-African feminist educator and advocate Joki Jehu passed away at her home in Nairobi on Saturday. She was a committed Kenyan grassroots organizer and activist who played a pivotal role building the Fight Inequality Alliance movement. Joki Jehu notably led the 50 Years is Enough campaign here in the United States, marking the 50th anniversary of the World Bank and the IMF, denouncing their neoliberal policies and catastrophic impacts on communities in the Global South. The Fight Inequality Alliance said in a statement, quote, Joki was a visionary leader whose wisdom, conviction, and generosity shaped our movement in countless ways across Africa and globally. To see our interviews with Joki Jehu over the years, go to democracynow.org. And those are some of the headlines. This is Democracy Now!, democracynow.org, The War and Peace Report. Coming up, Andrew Tate's empire of abuse, how the defining figure of the manosphere built a fortune and became a political force by systematically exploiting women. Stay with us.

0: Navigator by Alinda Segarra of Hooray for the Riff Raff, performing in our Democracy Now! Studio. This is Democracy Now!, democracynow.org, the War and Peace Report. I'm Amy Goodman. The right-wing social media influencer Andrew Tate and his brother Tristan have been arrested in Miami after British authorities issued new rape and sex trafficking charges against them. The United Kingdom's Crown Prosecution Service announced the charges Saturday.
1: 38 new charges in total have now been authorized against Andrew and Tristan Tate, bringing the total number of charges faced to 59. The charges relate to seven victims spanning a period from 2010 to 2017. I want to make it clear, there is no place for male violence against women and girls in our society, and we will continue to work tirelessly to support victims and investigate all reports made to us.
0: Andrew and Tristan Tate are dual British US citizens, prominent in the hyper-masculine online community known as the Manosphere. They previously lived in Romania, where prosecutors filed a criminal indictment against them in 2023 on charges including violence, rape, and human trafficking. Despite the charges, they were freed from travel restrictions in Romania early last year, after White House officials reportedly pressured Romanian officials. In a moment, we'll be joined by Heidi Blake, an investigative reporter at The New Yorker magazine. Her latest piece is headlined Andrew Tate's Empire of Abuse. But first, let's turn to a video from The New Yorker that accompanied her piece. Oh, and a warning. The video includes graphic descriptions of sexual violence.
2: I'm Heidi Blake, a staff writer at The New Yorker. For the past 9 months, I've been investigating the British-American influencer, Andrew Tate.
3: This was my life only 3 years ago. Private jets, Gulf Streams, flying around the world, doing whatever I wanted, wearing expensive cashmere overcoats. Then they threw me in jail, but I forgot my tough guy. It's almost like I thought I wasn't a tough guy.
2: Drawing on thousands of leaked files and scores of interviews, my investigation reveals how he got rich by building a sprawling empire of online exploitation, recruiting dozens of webcam workers into what he called sexual slavery.
4: Sharp sidekick from Andrew Tate is very, very dangerous with that shot.
2: Tate is a former kickboxer who appeared on the reality TV show Big Brother before rising to become the defining figure of the Manosphere.
3: In the world we live in today, being a normal man, or below normal, is going to be terrible. Even to just find a woman you can reproduce with is becoming more and more difficult.
2: My story for The New Yorker charts the rise of Tate's online pornography empire from the recruitment of his very first webcam worker, a Slovakian teenager who moved to the UK to begin staging sex shows online when she was still a minor in 2014. The following year, Tate hastily left the UK after being accused of rape by three women and relocated to Romania, where he turned the webcam business into an industrial operation. Soon, he was bragging to associates that he had police and mafia connections that placed him above the law, and systematically trawling social media for new recruits, often deliberately targeting teenage girls. Tate called his workers slaves, branded them with tattoos, and subjected them to harrowing violence.
3: Look at the camera. Why are you getting hit? Why are you getting beaten?
5: I don't listen.
3: Listen. You. Do as I say.
2: Tate and his younger brother, Tristan, have been under investigation on suspicion of human trafficking in Romania since 2022, when their heavily guarded compound outside Bucharest was raided by armed police. At the time of the raid, Andrew Tate was rapidly becoming one of the most famous men on the planet. He told alienated young men that they were the victims of a feminized society, and he urged them to get fit, get rich, and reclaim what he called their natural masculine imperative for power. Often, that imperative seemed to equate to sexual violence.
3: It's bang out the machete, boom in her face, and then grip her up by the neck. Machete's on the floor, her panties are all wet, and you go, f*** her. That's how it goes. Slap, slap, grab, choke, shut up, f***. sex.
2: After his arrest, the files reveal how Tate compelled some of his alleged victims to record videos defending him, orchestrated a smear campaign against others, and allegedly bribed some to stay silent as he fought back against the case. But the brothers have strenuously denied any wrongdoing, insisting that they are the victims of a liberal smear campaign. And right-wing allies, including Donald Trump Jr., Elon Musk, Tucker Carlson, have branded the case a conspiracy. After Donald Trump's election, Romanian prosecutors eventually gave in to U.S. pressure to release the brothers from a travel ban.
6: Freedom at last.
2: And since then, the case appears to have stalled.
3: We have our passports back, and just like you, anyone else here decides to take a trip, they're allowed to take a trip. So all of these 3 years of imprisonment were a complete waste of time against innocent men who have never been tried. It is supposed to be innocent until proven guilty in a democracy. We have never been convicted of any crime anywhere on the planet ever.
2: When I met Tate earlier this year at a cigar lounge in Bucharest, he assured me that the prosecution was doomed.
7: It's just garbage out of a corrupt country. No one's that dumb. Like, human trafficking, okay, show me a victim, show me a hurt girl, show me a bruise, show me a girl chained up, show me something.
2: But I have pieced together an account of Tate's activities over more than a decade from hundreds of thousands of private messages, internal documents, sealed prosecutorial files, and court records, as well as interviews with the Tates, their associates, and more than a dozen alleged victims.
0: A video from the New Yorker magazine featuring our first guest, investigative journalist Heidi Blake. The video accompanied her recent New Yorker article headlined Andrew Tate's Empire of Abuse, how the defining figure of the manosphere built a fortune and became a political force by systematically exploiting women, unquote. Since that video was made, Andrew Tate and his brother Tristan have been arrested in Miami after British authorities issued new rape and sex trafficking charges against them. Heidi Blake is joining us from the United Kingdom. Let's start, Heidi, with this latest news. Can you explain, as you track them from Britain to Romania, where you interviewed them personally, how they got into the United States and what this request for extradition and their arrest in Miami is all about?
8: Well, these latest developments over the weekend are a huge step change in the case and in the disposition of the U.S. administration towards the Tate brothers, it would appear, because a lot of what I uncovered in my reporting was how actually the prosecutors in Romania who brought this human trafficking case against the brothers, under pressure from the U.S. administration in 2025, released the brothers from their travel ban. And when I started investigating this case, the prosecution in Romania had really stalled. The brothers were floating freely around the world. They were traveling back and forth from the U.S. They were visiting other places, Hong Kong, Kazakhstan, Turkey. They were in the Bahamas. And they were continuing to amass further influence, to make more money. When I met them, as you heard there, they said to me the case was doomed. Andrew Tate said there was a 0% chance they were ever going to face trial. So they were very, very confident of their impunity at that point. And what I wanted to understand was how on earth that was the case and what was the evidence underpinning that investigation. And so that's what I set out to do. And as you heard there, I uncovered a huge amount of evidence, really, which documented their extremely systematic exploitation of women over many, many years. But since that article was published, there's been a big change. The British government have now added 38 new charges to their case against the brothers and have gone to the US and asked them to extradite these two. And that's gone through State Department. It's gone through DOJ. It's now going through the courts. And all the indications seem to be that the Trump administration is cutting them loose. There doesn't seem to be any help coming from the briefing that's coming out at the moment. So it's a huge change.
0: Reading from the BBC last year, U.S. Special Envoy Richard Grenell raised the Tate brothers with Romania's foreign minister at the Munich Security Conference, who said he'd not considered Grenell's approach as a form of pressure. This goes to how did they end up in the United States?
8: Well, that's right. So you know, I confirm that that conversation did take place between Richard Grenell and Romania's foreign minister, and that conversation I was told by a former very senior insider from the Tate brothers group of advisors that had been orchestrated by the campaign team. Now, Richard Grenell denied that, but this person told me that they had asked him to raise the issue. The issue certainly was raised, and what I then learned is that prosecutors in Romania reached out to the Tate brothers' lawyers only very, very shortly after that conversation and said, what do the Americans want from us? And they were told, we want the travel ban lifted. And so at that point, the brothers were released from the travel ban. They were given their passports back. And the first thing they did was get on a plane to Florida. And they went straight back to the US. Now, within days of them landing in the US after that travel ban was lifted, Andrew Tate was again accused by yet another woman of sexual assault and strangulation, the exact same pattern of abuse that has been described by countless other women in this case. And so, you know, they're free to travel to the US, and you are now a US citizen on US soil saying she's been assaulted by Andrew Tate. But since then, they've continued traveling back and forth freely. They've been to the US a number of times. They were in the US again over the weekend. But the tide seems to have turned, and that's when they were arrested.
0: One of the things you talk about, or the victims talk about, and that they found that they had in common with each other were pinprick blood spots, you know, like broken blood vessels in their eyes, which indicated strangulation, Heidi.
8: That's right. There were so many features of these women's stories that were strikingly similar, and that was one of them, that so many of these women described waking up the next morning and having this form of mottling around the eyes, which is called petechiae, and is a sign of acute pressure in the head caused by strangulation. And this is, you know, women were reporting this back in sort of 2014 when they first went to the police to accuse Andrew Tate of strangulation. The woman in LA who accused him of sexual assault after he flew to the US last year made the same allegation, and that's the common feature in so many of these women's stories. And, you know, what I was hearing from women I spoke to was an incredibly similar description of the way Andrew Tate would assault them, by choking them till they passed out or till they couldn't breathe, raping them. And, you know, they would develop these injuries. Often they describe being beaten over the head as well during these assaults. So these allegations are strikingly similar. And these are women who have not met each other, who live in different countries across a decade. So, you know, that was a very striking feature of the case, and something I found it astonishing that authorities didn't seem to have taken account of sooner. And so this is a very big step change in the case, that these charges have been added, that the British government have made this request, and that the US government so far has greenlit it.
0: Before we talk about how they came to the United States and their relationship with the Trump family and other Trump allies, I want to go back to 2024. A woman who asked to be identified as Anna told the BBC about briefly dating Andrew Tate in 2013. She described what happened when she went home with Tate one evening. A warning. Again, the video includes graphic descriptions of sexual violence. The clip is voiced by an actor.
6: And he just looked up at the ceiling, and I remember thinking, this is weird. Yeah, and he said, I'm just debating whether I should rape you or not.
9: Out of the blue, he just got up, grabbed me by the throat, smashed me to the back of the bed, strangling me extremely hard. And he's telling me to take my trousers off, and I'm, like, refusing. And I'm like, no, Andrew, you said you wouldn't. And he's getting more and more angry at me, strangling me, hurling abuse at me, threatening me.
6: Went straight home, got in the bath, started to cry. It was hard for me because I tried to block all that memory out of my brain because it upsets me too much. I get too upset.
0: That was a woman identified as Anna who spoke to the BBC in 2024 about dating, quote-unquote, Andrew Tate in 2013. So I want to go, Heidi Blake, to their relationship with Trump allies and the Trump family. If you can talk about their relationship with everyone from Elon Musk to Donald Trump Jr. to Tucker Carlson.
8: Well, Andrew Tate's relationship with Donald Trump Jr. dates back to 2017. He became a big fan of Trump soon after his election, and he began pumping out a lot of pro-MAGA content on social media and managed to befriend Donald Trump Jr., who then invited him to Trump Tower, where the two of them met. And they have been in touch ever since then. They have a personal relationship, which has obviously been beneficial to Andrew Tate in the years since. He's also cultivated a relationship through an intermediary in the US with Barron Trump, and pledged support to Barron Trump, who was kind of instrumental in mobilizing young male voters for his father's re-election campaign. Andrew Tate had a big
0: Well,
8: part in that.
0: just for people to understand, because Barron Trump is hardly in the news, Barron Trump is President Trump's youngest son. He's in college.
8: That's right, absolutely right. So there are relationships there, with the Trump family itself. But also, Andrew Tate has become a really important political force for the MAGA movement because he's become a defining figure within the manosphere and a proponent of this masculinist ideology, which has become very, a dominant part of what kind of holds the MAGA coalition together. This idea that, that feminism has gone too far, it needs to be rolled back, that patriarchal power needs to be reasserted, that women need to be put back under the thumb. He has really led on that, and he's garnered a huge amount of support from people like Tucker Carlson, who, after he was accused of all of these crimes, has dedicated hours of airtime to proclaiming Andrew Tate's innocence and decrying the case against him as a political conspiracy. Elon Musk, is actually still defending him. I see on X he's still out there, tweeting supportive messages about the Tate case. But he has consistently defended them and dismissed the allegations against them. And Richard Grenell has publicly expressed his support, Trump's special presidential envoy, who raised their case with the Romanian foreign minister. So he's really enjoyed the support of a large number of influential figures across the MAGA movement. And that was a big part of the reason why the Romanian government and prosecutors began to feel that it was not going to be politically expedient to be pursuing this case against the brothers in the way that they were, and what led to that travel ban being lifted.
0: In 2025, ProPublica published a piece headlined, "The White House Intervened on Behalf of Accused Sex Trafficker Andrew Tate During a Federal Investigation." In it, according to the report, federal authorities were chided for seizing electronic devices from Tate and his brother and told to return them, records and interviews show. Experts said the intervention was highly inappropriate. If you can talk more about that.
8: That's right. That was great reporting from ProPublica. The person at the White House who was said to have interfered there was a lawyer called Paul Ingrassia, who actually worked for the Tates before he was appointed as a lawyer at the White House. And he had been part of their legal campaign against the women who have accused them of human trafficking. There's a particular woman in Florida who has been the target of a huge smear campaign by the Tate brothers. They are suing her and members of her family in Florida, and Paul Ingrassia had been a part of that, and has been a huge, public defender of Andrew Tate before he was appointed to this role. And so it was pretty astonishing to hear that in that role he was then intervening in this federal investigation into the Tate brothers, in which their phones had been seized when they landed in Florida. Now, I have to say, Ingrassia denies that he did that, but the ProPublica report seemed to be very well sourced and said that it had seen documentation and spoken to people with knowledge of that intervention. So yet more evidence of the extent of the Tate brothers' ties with the Trump administration. But again, that does seem to be changing now.
0: And then, if you can talk about Elon Musk and also Tucker Carlson, particularly after he was forced out of Fox.
8: So Tucker Carlson first hosted Andrew Tate on his Fox News show back in 2022. That was actually right after the Tate brothers had first been their compound had been raided in Romania because of these reports that a US citizen was being held there, and she had accused them of trafficking her and other women. But the Tate brothers were dismissive of those reports. Soon after that, they were ejected from mainstream social media because of the misogynistic views, the kind of violent misogyny they were preaching. And Tucker Carlson was one of the first people to really embrace them as free speech martyrs. He had Andrew Tate on his Fox News show, and was highly critical of the decision to deplatform him. And then after Andrew Tate, later that year, was arrested and this time detained by organised crime prosecutors in Romania on very serious human trafficking and organised crime charges, Tucker Carlson hosted a 2.5-hour fawning interview with Andrew Tate, in which he pretty much declared Tate innocent and allowed him to lie extensively about the case against him and about the nature of the allegations. So he's been a huge champion of the Tate brothers. I can't imagine he had any real knowledge of the case or the evidence against them, because the evidence I've seen is extremely overwhelming. But he certainly kind of stuck his neck out for them. Elon Musk, similarly, has dismissed the charges against them. He's said that the Tate brothers are being targeted by authorities who want to distract the public from real sex trafficking. I'm not sure how he's making the distinction between what these two men have done and real sex trafficking, but that's been his position. He's still making that kind of argument today on X. So he's been a big defender of them. Candace Owens, another major right-wing commentator, has again dedicated hours of airtime not only to proclaiming the Tate brothers' innocence, but also to attacking their victims. One victim in particular, who she dedicated a whole episode to kind of smears that the brothers had had, you know, allegations that they'd made against her in court. So they've had a lot of support from very influential right-wing figures. But that, apart from, you know, Elon Musk is still out there defending them, but that support does certainly seem to be fraying. I mean, the indications now coming out of the State Department and briefings coming out of the White House are that Donald Trump is not going to come to their aid. Marco Rubio is not going to come to their aid. That's what the, you know, the various outlets are reporting. And so it seems like there has now been a change. I think perhaps as figures within the administration have actually got to grips with the nature of the evidence in this case and perhaps realize that it's unsustainable to continue supporting these guys publicly and politically.
0: And as you mentioned, Elon Musk, Andrew Tate was deplatformed right from Twitter. But when Elon Musk took over and it became X, he was replatformed. Is that right?
8: That's right. Elon Musk reinstated his account on X, where he now has about 11 million followers. And meanwhile, another thing I uncovered in my reporting is that the right-wing streaming platform Rumble, which had just received major investments from Peter Thiel and J.D. Vance, Trump's future vice president, gave Andrew Tate a $6 million contract to move his streaming over to their platform after he was banned from YouTube. And there, that caused a huge spike in active users. Their active user base went up by 45% when Andrew Tate moved over, propelled the Rumble app to the top of the Google and Apple charts. So it was it was in that sense a success for them. But they've been huge supporters of Andrew Tate and very instrumental in allowing him to continue spreading his message.
0: And one more time, if you can explain, you mentioned J.D. Vance, his role.
8: Well, J.D. Vance, as I say, is a big investor in Rumble, which has profited hugely from the Tate brothers and their presence on the platform. He also notably follows the brothers on X soon after the election result. He followed them. And so a lot of people have taken that as an expression of support for them. As far as I know, he still follows them. And there have been briefings that, you know, there's been, you know, reports in the past that J.D. Vance would take a dim view of it if the British government were to seek the Tate brothers' extradition. Now, it's unclear what his position is now. As far as I know, he has not commented on the fact that this extradition request has now gone through and being greenlit by the State Department. But the sort of understanding has been that J.D. Vance has been broadly supportive of these guys, and it will be interesting to see whether he has anything to say now.
0: Heidi Blake, we want to thank you very much for being with us, investigative reporter at The New Yorker magazine. We'll link to your latest piece, Andrew Tate's Empire of Abuse, How the Defining Figure of the Manosphere Built a Fortune and Became a Political Force by Systematically Exploiting Women. Coming up, Forensic Architecture has uncovered new details about how the U.S. killed over 160 people, overwhelmingly children, by bombing an Iranian elementary school on the first day of the war. But first, we'll hear from the grilling of Defense Secretary Pete Hegseth Tuesday in the Senate. Stay with us.

0: The great Brazilian singer Caetano Veloso performing here in New York years ago. This is Democracy Now!, democracynow.org. I'm Amy Goodman. The U.S. is continuing to bomb Iran for an 11th straight day. On Tuesday, Defense Secretary Pete Hegseth revealed the cost of war in Iran has soared to over $37 billion, an increase of nearly $8 billion since the last public estimate. Hegseth is now seeking $80 billion more dollars from Congress, including $67 billion for the war in Iran. Anti-war activists repeatedly disrupted Hegseth during his appearance before the Senate Appropriations Committee Tuesday.
1: The supplemental funding request is not a substitute for the president's full $1.5 trillion base budget request. $1.5
2: trillion. Stop bombing our children in Iran and Palestine. This is illegal.
3: Mr. Secretary, please suspend until order is restored in the hearing room.
0: That was Maine Senator Susan Collins, who presided over the hearing. During the hearing, senators grilled Defense Secretary Hegseth over the state of the war. This is Democratic Senator Kirsten Gillibrand from New York.
4: Secretary Hegseth, you're requesting billions of dollars in supplemental funding for a war that you said would last for weeks and that the president has no plan or ability to end. At the same time, this still unauthorized and extremely unpopular war has caused gas, diesel, fertilizer, and other essentials that New Yorkers and our farmers need. You are asking for unlimited money for bombs when people can't feed their families. And I don't know how this administration intends to defend those decisions to the American people.
1: Not unlimited bombs, Senator. I'm asking for the right bombs at the right time to ensure we can deter our adversaries into the future. And that's why this is a generational investment. And it was the previous administration that didn't fund this department.
4: The reason why they are so upset with you and this administration is because the words you have used in the past don't add up. About Iran specifically, you said that we had obliterated, quote unquote, Iran's ability to create nuclear weapons. The president made the same claim. Yet 8 months later, in February of 2026, the president launched an act of war claiming Iran was within 2 weeks of having a weapon. So when you say two very different things, the American people don't know who to believe or what to believe. They just know they can't afford their health care, they can't afford their food, they can't afford housing, and our farmers are continuing to suffer. So, which is true? Was it obliterated or wasn't it? What's the status?
1: The nuclear sites under Midnight Hammer were obliterated, but Iranians foolishly continued to attempt to pursue nuclear capabilities, which is why we destroyed their defense industrial base and so many of the other capabilities to ensure they can't get to a nuclear weapon. See, we're staying laser focused on the objective, and you're trying to make campaign commercials.
4: No, we're
1: and
4: not.
1: That's fine.
4: So listen to this. You also say that you made the missile program, quote, destroyed and made combat ineffective, quote, Iran's entire ballistic missile production capacity, every company that builds every component of those missiles has been functionally defeated and destroyed, and that the missile program, existing stockpiles were depleted and decimated, almost completely ineffective. So why are there missiles left to hit Jordan and result in the loss of life of our brave men and women?
1: As we stated from the beginning, the Iranian defense industrial base is effectively gone. But they do have underground facilities because they're the world's leading state sponsor of terrorism, and they've spent 47 years trying to hide their missiles under mountains, nuclear capabilities, because they would like to get a nuclear weapon to wield it against us.
4: You just don't know what version of the war to believe, because it's either over or it's not over. It's within 2 weeks or it's not 2 weeks. We have no missiles or we have missiles. And that consternation is why so many New Yorkers are perplexed, stressed out, and find this war to be incredibly unpopular.
0: During the Senate hearing, Senator Chris Van Hollen of Maryland mentioned the U.S. school strike on an Iranian elementary school in Manab on the first day of the war.
5: We recently lost three American heroes. That brings the death toll for American soldiers to 18. One is still missing. Hundreds have been injured. That's on top of the civilian death toll throughout the region that now stands at several thousand, including the over 150 people killed in the bombing of an elementary school in Minab in Iran.
0: The Trump administration has repeatedly refused to take responsibility for the school strike. President Trump recently appeared on Fox News and was questioned by Trey Angst about the strike.
6: Democrats released a letter calling on your administration to unveil the findings of the investigation into a strike that killed more than 100 children on the first day of the war. Will you commit to releasing the findings of this investigation?
7: Well, I'd have to speak to the generals that are doing the, because we mostly have generals. You know, I don't think anybody's going to ever be able to say what happened there.
6: There are images from this site that show fragments that appear to be from U.S. Tomahawk missiles. Is it possible that old intelligence or a mistake during a very active time in the war led to this event?
7: It is, but it's also possible that those images that you have are AI generated. Now, I know we're waiting for a conclusive report.

0: based in part on the research of forensic architecture. One mother, Khadija Ahmedizadeh, spoke to Sky News about her son, Mohammed Taha, who died in the attack.
1: I collapsed onto the ground on my hands and knees. I said, Mohammed Taha will choke. For God's sake, pull him out quickly. I picked up a stone and said, I'll kill myself with this if you don't bring my son out quickly before he chokes. It was 1 month after we were told that Mohammed Taha had been found. I thought they would show him to me. But when we went, I saw that a child that had raised for 10 years with so much effort was now reduced to the size of a newborn baby wrapped in a shroud. They gave him to me and said, here, this is your child. I didn't see my child's face again. After 1 month, Mohammed Taha was laid to rest next to his classmates. I spent that whole night at the cemetery. I was scared. Mohammed Taha was afraid of the dark too. They tore my son to pieces. What should I do now? Who am I supposed to hold responsible for this? Who do I have any power over?
0: We're joined now in London by Samaneh Moafi, Assistant Director of Research at Forensic Architecture. The new report titled Airstrikes on Manab Primary School. This is very painful, Samaneh, because we're talking about real life. We're talking about well over 160 children and some adults who were killed on that first day when the U.S. struck Manab. You also hear President Trump saying, we don't know actually what happened, as he's questioned by Fox, and it may be AI generated. You have done the research. What exactly did you find?
2: I want to take one step before, and I want to talk about where Manab is. Manab is in the south of Iran, along the Strait of Hormuz. The war in 2026 started from the very site where the Iran-Iraq war was brought to an end. In 1988, the United States had escalated its military operations against the oil infrastructure and naval bases in Iran. And amongst those strikes, it also shot down an Iranian passenger flight by the Strait of Hormuz and attributes it to a misidentification. All 290 passengers on that flight were killed. This is why for many Iranians, the attack on Shajar-e Tayyebe primary school echoed the downing of that passenger flight 38 years earlier. It was a nation's trauma being relived. Some of the preliminary reports had said that the attack on the school, like the passenger flights, was the result of a misidentification, a targeting mistake. In our investigation, we used satellite imagery to show that at the time of the attack, the building was a school and had served that purpose for over a decade. By October 2015, all architectural indicators of military presence, a watchtower or anything, were destroyed. And new entrances were built, new perimeter walls were built around the school. By 2017, we see a football pitch and assembly lines being painted on the playgrounds. By 2018, we see the walls being painted in blue and pink to identify the girls' school and the boys' school. We see children playing in the playgrounds of these, in these satellite imagery. We were able to verify also that many of the buildings in the immediate surrounding of the school were visibly civilian. A clinic, a cultural center, a cafe, a supermarket, a car wash.

0: Many of these facilities maintained active social media accounts. So they were publishing and posting about what is happening in them. Some of these were used by the school. The culture center was offered space for children, for their ceremonies, award ceremonies, so on and so forth. It's true that during the Iran-Iraq War, this site was used as a military base. The 1980s CIA documents also refer to a possible military support facility in Minot, laying the ground kind of for like a target. The Sky News documentary that featured this investigation showed that these targets had not been checked properly for years and years. I can also tell you how further we went. We looked into the photographs and videos that were published on the school's website publicly. These were images of ceremonies, say the Mother's Day ceremony, the Nowruz celebrations that marked the new year, the book fairs. We used these images and videos to reconstruct the building of the school as a kind of a navigable 3D model. Some of these images belong to January, only a few weeks before the strikes had happened. Some of the children we saw in those images, Mohammed Taha was one of them, were killed during the strike. The digital model that we built went into as much detail as interior finishes of every single classroom, the decorations on the walls, the bright paint on the staircase that linked the assembly hall of the boys' school on the ground floor to the girls' school on the top floor. We checked every room. There was no hidden room for any kind of a use. It was a school, for children.
1: And if you can say, apparently, this according to CNN, the investigation into the U.S. strike that hit the school in Iran has sat for months with a military command while leaders have held off on ordering a critical standard intelligence review. And we also know about the cutting of the agencies that would review the target sites. And this last minute we have, Samaneh Mouafe, the most important evidence you felt you had, concluding it was a U.S. Tomahawk missile.
0: We looked at images. There were images and videos available from the time of the strikes. The first nine strikes started at around 11:20 and across 1.5 minutes. The first strike landed only 130 meters away from the school. The fourth strike landed 10 seconds after on the school. Mohammed Taha, the 9-year-old you were mentioning in the beginning, was playing in the schoolyard when the first strike begins, and he rushes to the safety of his classroom, and that's when the school is hit. Videos of the aftermath of these strikes show that families are on site, air workers are on site, they're rescuing the children under the rubble. These images are from 12:30, 1:15 p.m. like around noon. A number of children were rescued at this time. Paris Teixeira, the 11-year-old child, was amongst them. From as early as 1:45 or around that time, multiple Iranian news channels are reporting on the attacks. They're saying there was an attack on a girls' school. They're saying there was death toll of five children. There is more coming, so on and so forth.
1: We have 30
0: As families and
1: seconds.
0: rescuers are on site, a second wave of strikes are hit, and it's in these ones that we do see the profile of a tomahawk. And this is owned the only party within the war that has this missile is the US. Following the initial media reportings, the US forces would have had ample opportunity to reassess their initial misidentification before conducting the next round of strikes, but it seems like they
1: Samaneh
0: did it.
1: Mouafe, I want to say thank you very much for being with us. Assistant Director of Research at Forensic Architecture. We'll link to your new report, Airstrikes on Minab, primary school. That does it for our show. I'll be in Martha's Vineyard for the screening of Steal the Story, Please, July 31st. I'm Amy Goodman.
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1: And good morning. In the community calendar, the Center for Alaskan Coastal Studies has guided hikes. One at 11 a.m., the Glacier View Guided Hike, hike through tunnels of alder trees and meadows of summer blooms while enjoying sweeping views of the Kenai Mountains across Kachemak Bay. Guided by expert naturalists, you'll learn about the flora and fauna and also about the ongoing monitoring and preservation efforts being carried out on the ridge. The route is about 1.5 miles of maintained trail with mild elevation gain. Once again, that starts at 11 a.m. and then at 2:30 p.m. they have a wetlands and watershed guided hike. For prices and for more information, go to akcoastalstudies.org. The Anchor Point Farmers Market is from 3 to 6 p.m. The Farmers Market is supported in part by the Alaska Farmers Market Association and has produce, baked goods, and artisan items, 3 to 6 p.m. in the Gigi's Pizza parking lot. Homer Counts on the Arts has free teen art space in the HCOA studio. 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Doors open at 5:30 p.m. Calling starts at 6:30 p.m. Must be 19 years old to play. And this takes place at the Homer Elks Lodge in Homer. And Kachemak Crane Watch asks that you report fledging sandhill crane colts. Let Kachemak Crane Watch know when and where you see your colts flying off with their adults. Please include the specific location and other helpful information as well as your contact information. 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And if you want more information about these and other upcoming events, go to kbbi.org and click on Community Calendar.
0: 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It's Morning Edition from NPR News. I'm Leila Fadel.
2: And I'm Michelle Martin. Some members of Congress are raising concerns about conditions in immigration detention centers for people with disabilities. In a letter to DHS, they cited the case of a double amputee who said he had to crawl across filthy bathroom floors to shower. Reporter Emily Wu Pearson of member station WABE reports on how his family and his community rallied to bring him home.
3: Rodney Taylor now. Protesters gathered in front of the Immigration and Customs Enforcement Office in downtown Atlanta on an early March morning, chanting for the release of a man named Rodney Taylor. The 47-year-old is from a suburb of Atlanta and was detained by ICE in 2025. This was one of at least a dozen protests led by his wife, Mildred Pierre.
4: No family should have to stand by helpless, hoping whether their loved one who is detained is denied medical care, if they will survive or not.
3: Taylor came to the U.S. from Liberia on a tourist visa when he was 2 years old through Shriners International, a fraternal organization of Freemasons best known for funding Shriners hospitals for children. Taylor received 16 surgeries for congenital limb deformities. Today, he uses two prosthetic legs and is missing three fingers on his right hand. ICE arrested him based on a burglary conviction from nearly 30 years ago when he was a teenager. But the state of Georgia pardoned him for that in 2010. DHS in a statement said Taylor was, quote, consistently uncooperative with detention and medical staff regarding all accommodations provided. Taylor and his attorney deny that. They say that the accommodations were inadequate for the severity of his disability. When ICE arrested him, Taylor and his wife, Mildred Pierre, were about to take their young daughters to elementary school.
5: when Rodney first got detained. The kids' school teachers kept calling. Why the kids cry and cry? They had different crying spells. They were sad.
3: For Christmas, the family covered the house with Snoopy-themed decorations. Taylor saw the decor on a video call, his wife said.
5: And I showed him. He was like, oh my God, it's so beautiful. I wish I was there. I said, well, we're not taking it down until you come home.
3: While she waited to see if Taylor would be released, she spoke at the Georgia Capitol and with members of Congress in D.C. who advocated for Taylor's release. Here's Georgia Democratic Representative Lucy McBath in March questioning then-Secretary of DHS Kristi Noem.
6: Rodney must crawl through that muck and squalor of feces and bodily fluids to enter and exit the shower.
3: ICE said any claims of, quote, subprime conditions were false. Pierre has now become a resource for other wives in similar situations.
5: This type of work is not for the faint of heart. You have to be fearless, bold, and have the audacity. I have the audacity.
3: And she says you have to have faith that what you're doing will pay off. Taylor was suddenly released earlier this year after more than a year in detention. It's not clear why. ICE did not respond to questions about his release. Taylor's attorney says ICE released him on conditional parole and didn't give a reason.

0: Sounds wild.
1: Hi, I'm Riley Woodford for the Alaska Department of Fish and Game.
0: A good-sized greyhawk with long wings and a long tail is gliding silently over the wetlands, just 10 feet off the short intertidal grass. It flares a bit and then hovers for a moment, then drops suddenly to the ground. A second later, it rises with its prey clutched in its talons, likely a vole. As it flies off, I see the distinctive white rump patch at the base of the long tail. This, and its location and behavior, identifies this hawk as a northern harrier. These fairly common and widespread North American raptors used to be called marsh hawks, an appropriate name that fits the bird well. The American Ornithological Society changed the name in 1982 to the consternation of many birders who appreciated the descriptive name. The marsh hawk is one of about a dozen different species of harriers found throughout the world, and they were renamed to make their name consistent with the other closely related hawks in the genus. Marsh hawks don't harry their prey, harrying being to repeatedly harass. Marsh hawks, or officially northern harriers, hunt by slowly circling and cruising close to the ground. Like owls, they have exceptional hearing and use their ears just as much as their eyes to locate their prey. For Sounds Wild, I'm Riley Woodford.

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1: You're listening to Statewide News from Alaska Public Media. I'm Ava White. In less than a month, Alaskans will cast their votes for governor in the primary election. But with 17 candidates, how do you choose? At a speed dating style event Monday in Anchorage, members of the public got to talk with the gubernatorial hopefuls. As Alaska Public Media's Hannah Floor reports, voters wanted policy specifics and clear answers.
2: People are slowly filtering into the banquet hall of a downtown Anchorage hotel. They're wearing suits and silk scarves and extra tufts and red suspenders. There are appetizers, and there's white wine and red wine and rosé.
3: I didn't know there were going to be chocolate chip cookies, so this is just an added bonus.
2: That's Andy Holloman, former Anchorage school board member. He's here to ask candidates about education. He says he's always been impressed by how accessible Alaska's politicians are. That's the goal of the event. It's basically political speed dating. Each of the nearly one dozen participating candidates sit at their designated tables, and groups of people cycle through, asking questions. Commonwealth North, a long-standing nonpartisan policy organization, put the event together. It's the first of many, the organizers say. And despite pouring rain and the $50 ticket, it's at capacity. Lee Butterfield is a teacher at South High School in Anchorage. He says his top priority is a pension for public workers. A lot of his students end up in public sector jobs in the lower 48, he says, where there is a pension system.
4: I watch them leave, and a lot of them want to come home, but it's not there. There's no security to come back.
2: He says he wants a chance to talk to candidates face to face. Politicians tell you what you want to hear, he says. It's hard to make the right choice.
4: It's definitely not gut instinct, so I'm going to ask as many questions as I can in order to try to get them to slip up somewhere.
5: Why isn't it gut instinct?
4: Oh, my gut instincts are terrible.
6: If you will look at your name tags, each of you will have a...
2: Guests and candidates find their assigned seating. All around the room, people are asking questions about plans to improve education, the need for more natural gas, the permanent fund dividend, fisheries. Republican candidate Bernadette Wilson finishes up a discussion about trawling. She says the topics don't surprise her.
7: No, it's the same questions we've been asking governor candidates for 10, 20, and 30 years, right?
2: But Tarn Coffee has something different for Democratic candidate Jonathan Christ Tompkins. A simple question, he says.
8: So I'm a farmer. That's what I do, grow things. What is the plan to address that agriculture's been underrepresented?
2: Christ Tompkins says he needs to learn more about the issue. He doesn't have the background like he does with fishing. Farmed fish? A man offers from across the table, winking.
9: I'm going to not take note of that heresy, Bernie.
2: After an hour or so of cycling between tables and refilling wine and steady chatter, the event comes to an end. But people cluster together, continuing conversations. Sean Williams says he still doesn't know who he's going to vote for.
10: No, I don't. But, you know, it's early, so I've got time.
2: There are issues he really cares about, but he says strategy is important. He wants to vote for someone who can win. Likeability is a big part of that, he says.
10: Like, you have to have the sizzle. If you don't have the sizzle, you're not going to win.
2: The banquet hall empties out, but Republican candidate Adam Crum is still chatting by the door. He says he appreciated having time to go in depth with people on so many topics.
11: You've got groups across the board addressing questions about Alaska, and that is important. That is a dialogue that must never end.
2: It felt like a very Alaskan event, he says. In Anchorage, I'm Hannah Floor.
1: This is Alaska.

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1: Today is Wednesday, July 22nd, 2026. I'm Simon Lopez with KPBI's Morning News. Kenai Peninsula lawmakers joined other Alaska House Republicans to kill the latest version of a tax break bill for the Alaska LNG project. The bill that lawmakers considered Thursday was the culmination of weeks of work by a group convened after the House and Senate failed to agree on a version of the bill. Soldotna Republican Representative Justin Ruffridge was one of the conference committee's six members. He voted against moving the bill out of committee and then against passing it on the House floor. He says state lawmakers should take more time and way more input before passing a bill.
2: This has been billed as the bill that either makes a pipeline be built or does not make a pipeline be built, and that just really is not true. This is one step in a very lengthy process, and I want to say from my perspective, there's a lot of issues within this conference committee document.
1: Bethel Democrat Lemon Hoffman co-chaired the conference committee. He says the latest iteration of the bill represents extensive work and the best possible product given the legislature's time constraints. Those constraints include the special session, which was scheduled to end Sunday, and a looming shakeup of seats after this year's elections.
3: I've worked on numerous pieces of legislation in the past for gas lines, and there always has been high expectations. But I will say that I believe that this particular opportunity that we have before us is the best opportunity that I've seen in many, many years. So I'm here to support this particular piece of legislation with the understanding that additional work has to be made.
1: As currently proposed, the Alaska LNG project would take gas from the North Slope, treat it to remove carbon, and then move it to South Central through a roughly 800-mile pipeline. The second phase of the project involves liquefying and exporting the gas from a terminal in Nikiski to buyers overseas. Talk of how and whether to make the Alaska LNG project more economical for Glenfarne Group dominated debate throughout the most recent legislative session. Glenfarne is the out-of-state, would-be developer that assumed majority ownership of the project from Alaska last year. The company hasn't actually committed to building the gas line yet, but company executives say tax relief from Alaska would improve their chances of getting financing for the $50 billion-plus project. Governor Mike Dunleavy called lawmakers back for a special session, then a second, and now a third, after they failed to pass a tax break bill he and Glenfarne supported. The big hang-up is whether to pass a new corporate income tax alongside a gas line tax break. The so-called S-Corp tax would subject oil and gas companies not publicly traded on the stock market to Alaska's corporate income tax law. Currently, the largest company affected would be oil and gas producer Hilcorp, and it would have applied to Glenfarne too. But the version of the bill advanced by the compromise group Thursday would have carved out an exception for the Alaska LNG project at Glenfarne's request. The bill passed in the Senate by a vote of 11-8. Nikiski Republican Senator Jesse Bjorkman was absent and said on social media he had a prior commercial fishing commitment. If he'd been in Juneau, Bjorkman said he would have voted against the conference committee bill, which he says was rushed to a vote without adequate input on the changes. Bjorkman wrote, quote, "Good legislation requires transparency, careful analysis, and informed debate, not last-minute surprises." By the time the House gaveled in Thursday, Dunleavy had already called another special session. Lawmakers still took up the bill and killed it on a tied 19-19 vote. Homer Republican Representative Sarah Vance doesn't support the S-Corp tax proposal. She says collecting more taxes from oil and gas producers punishes them at a time when South Central Alaska needs their efforts most.
4: I want to incentivize their production for Alaskans' energy rather than disincentivize them. And I have concerns about the message that this sends across the nation for business and economic opportunities to Alaska.
1: Vince Ruffridge, Bjorkman, and Representative Bill Ely.

0: Willem, who represents the Northern Kenai Peninsula, are all vocal supporters of the Alaska LNG project and have helped rally support for the gas line at events on the Kenai Peninsula. Glenfarne has also flown in potential buyers and investors to scope out the project area in Nikiski. Lawmakers' fourth special session kicks off July 27th. And in other news, coming up this weekend, the Jackaloff Bay 10-miler race for runners and cycleists, hosted by the Seldovia Arts Council. Emily Springer spoke with race coordinator Tanya Sperkland for more details.
1: Seldovia Arts Council holds the Jackaloff Bay 10-miler for runners and cyclists on Saturday, July 25th, from Jackaloff Bay to Seldovia. Sign up is available online at seldoviaartscouncil.org and will be available at the pavilion in Seldovia on July 24th. The fee is $20 or $10 for youth age 12 and under. The race has been hosted in Seldovia for approximately 10 years. Rides will be available from Seldovia to the start of the race from the pavilion in Seldovia on the morning of the 25th, with the race starting at 11 a.m. Tanya Sperkland with the Seldovia Arts Council provided these additional details.
2: One thing that we kind of do want people who aren't really paying a whole lot of attention to what's going on is Jackaloff Bay, that dock is not what it used to be. Half of it has been dismantled and it's in the process of will get replaced. Right now there isn't really room for boats to tie up there.
1: Following the race, there will be awards at the pavilion in town and then a showing of Pier 1 Youth Theater's production of The Frog. Travel is available via the Seldovia Bay Ferry the night of the 24th at 6:30 p.m. Details are available at seldoviabayferry.com. Proceeds from the race fees will go to the Seldovia Arts Council. Also coming up in the near future, Graduation Ridge Race, a half marathon from downtown Seldovia on Sunday, September 6th. Reporting from Homer, this is Emily Springer.
0: 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This morning's newscast included a story from KDLL's Ashlyn O'Hara. Coming up on KBBI this morning at 9 a.m. is The Coffee Table. This week is episode 4 of Native Voices, a new series produced by the Alaska Native Media Group. 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
1: Today is Wednesday, July 22nd, 2026. I'm Simon Lopez with KPBI's Morning News. Kenai Peninsula lawmakers joined other Alaska House Republicans to kill the latest version of a tax break bill for the Alaska LNG project. The bill that lawmakers considered Thursday was the culmination of weeks of work by a group convened after the House and Senate failed to agree on a version of the bill. Solotna Republican Representative Justin Ruffridge was one of the conference committee's six members. He voted against moving the bill out of committee and then against passing it on the House floor. He says state lawmakers should take more time and way more input before passing a bill.
2: This has been billed as the bill that either makes a pipeline be built or does not make a pipeline be built, and that just really is not true. This is one step in a very lengthy process, and I want to say from my perspective, there's a lot of issues within this conference committee document.
1: Bethel Democrat Lemon Hoffman co-chaired the conference committee. He says the latest iteration of the bill represents extensive work and the best possible product given the legislature's time constraints. Those constraints include the special session, which was scheduled to end Sunday, and a looming shakeup of seats after this year's elections.
3: I've worked on numerous pieces of legislation in the past for gas lines, and there always has been high expectations. But I will say that I believe that this particular opportunity that we have before us is the best opportunity that I've seen in many, many years. So I'm here to support this particular piece of legislation with the understanding that additional work has to be made.
1: As currently proposed, the Alaska LNG project would take gas from the North Slope, treat it to remove carbon, and then move it to South Central through a roughly 800-mile pipeline. The second phase of the project involves liquefying and exporting the gas from a terminal in Nikiskie to buyers overseas. Talk of how and whether to make the Alaska LNG project more economical for Glenfarne Group dominated debate throughout the most recent legislative session. Glenfarne is the out-of-state, would-be developer that assumed majority ownership of the project from Alaska last year. The company hasn't actually committed to building the gas line yet, but company executives say tax relief from Alaska would improve their chances of getting financing for the $50 billion-plus project. Governor Mike Dunleavy called lawmakers back for a special session, then a second, and now a third, after they failed to pass a tax break bill he and Glenfarne supported. The big hang-up is whether to pass a new corporate income tax alongside a gas line tax break. The so-called S-Corp tax would subject oil and gas companies not publicly traded on the stock market to Alaska's corporate income tax law. Currently, the largest company affected would be oil and gas producer Hilcor, and it would have applied to Glenfarne too. But the version of the bill advanced by the compromise group Thursday would have carved out an exception for the Alaska LNG project at Glenfarne's request. The bill passed in the Senate by a vote of 11-8. Nikiskie Republican Senator Jesse Bjorkman was absent and said on social media he had a prior commercial fishing commitment. If he'd been in Juneau, Bjorkman said he would have voted against the conference committee bill, which he says was rushed to a vote without adequate input on the changes. Bjorkman wrote, quote, "Good legislation requires transparency, careful analysis, and informed debate, not last-minute surprises." By the time the House gaveled in Thursday, Dunleavy had already called another special session. Lawmakers still took up the bill and killed it on a tied 19-19 vote. Homer Republican Representative Sarah Vance doesn't support the S-Corp tax proposal. She says collecting more taxes from oil and gas producers punishes them at a time when South Central Alaska needs their efforts most.
4: I want to incentivize their production for Alaskans' energy rather than disincentivize them. And

0: have concerns about the message that this sends across the nation for business and economic opportunities to Alaska.
1: Vance Ruffridge, Bjorkman, and Representative Bill Elam, who represents the Northern Kenai Peninsula, are all vocal supporters of the Alaska LNG project and have helped rally support for the gas line at events on the Kenai Peninsula. Glenfarne has also flown in potential buyers and investors to scope out the project area in Nikiski. Lawmakers' fourth special session kicks off July 27th. And another news, coming up this weekend, the Jackaloff Bay 10-miler race for runners and cyclists, hosted by the Seldovia Arts Council. Emily Springer spoke with race coordinator Tanya Sperkland for more details.
2: Seldovia Arts Council holds the Jackaloff Bay 10-miler for runners and cyclists on Saturday, July 25th, from Jackaloff Bay to Seldovia. Sign up is available online at seldoviaartscouncil.org and will be available at the pavilion in Seldovia on July 24th. The fee is $20 or $10 for youth age 12 and under. The race has been hosted in Seldovia for approximately 10 years. Rides will be available from Seldovia to the start of the race from the pavilion in Seldovia on the morning of the 25th, with the race starting at 11 a.m. Tanya Sperkland with the Seldovia Arts Council provided these additional details.
3: One thing that we kind of do want people who aren't really paying a whole lot of attention to what's going on at Jackaloff Bay, that dock is not what it used to be. Half of it has been dismantled and it's in the process of will get replaced. Right now there isn't really room for boats to tie up there.
2: Following the race, there will be awards at the pavilion in town and then a showing of Pier 1 Youth Theater's production of The Frog. Travel is available via the Seldovia Bay Ferry the night of the 24th at 6:30 p.m., details are available at seldoviabayferry.com. Proceeds from the race fees will go to the Seldovia Arts Council. Also coming up in the near future, Graduation Ridge Race, a half marathon from downtown Seldovia on Sunday, September 6th. Reporting from Homer, this is Emily Springer.
1: 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This morning's newscast included a story from KDLL's Ashlyn O'Hara. Coming up on KBBI this morning at 9 a.m. is The Coffee Table. 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This episode is on subsistence, focusing on adaptation to change and food as culture, memory, and medicine. At 1 p.m. is The Wheel Watch, hosted by Rachel, and at 7 p.m. is Under the Radar with Todd. At 9 p.m. is Drifter's Escape, hosted by Robert. KBBI is still accepting submissions for art for this year's members' mug. 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

0: is 9 a.m. Time for the bush lines. There's a ride line today. Looking for a ride to Ted Stevens Airport after 5 p.m. today or by early afternoon tomorrow. We'll share the usuals. Call Marcia 907-299-1566. Bush lines and information lines can be heard weekdays at 9 a.m. and 1 and 7 p.m. and on weekends at 10 a.m. and 1 and 7 p.m. To add or remove a bush line, ride line, lost and found, or job line, or a critter line, call 907-235-7721. 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
2: Welcome. I'm Hannah Bissett, inviting you to join us for Native Voices, a one-hour conversation about Alaska Native history and culture, where we hear from those with stories and ideas to share. Native Voices comes to you from Anchorage, the homelands of the Aklutna Dena'ina. 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In part one, we brought you a conversation with two men who live busy, modern lives, embracing the subsistence lifestyle.
3: 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Many of the resources we believe provide themselves to us.
4: It's a relationship our people have developed over the years, relationship with the ecosystem that nurtured our people, our identity, our language, our way of being.
2: That was Roy Ashenfelcher and Ozzie Gaya Hayek. Coming up in part two of our series, our next guest will bring you an auntie's perspective of why subsistence feeds more than just the body. Welcome to Native Voices. Our program is a production of the Alaska Native Media Group. I'm Hannah Bissett. My family is from the Talkeetna region. My grandmother is Deborah Platt Bissett, and my mother is Hallie Bissett. I'm Dena'ina Athabascan, Scottish and Irish. As an Alaska Native myself, it's an honor to host this program. Each show is a chance to share and learn from each other, and I am lucky to say that we live in a state with so many rich and vibrant Indigenous cultures. Let's meet some of our guests today as we explore the important values behind the Alaska Native subsistence lifestyle. So first of all, we have Anna Settler. Many of you know her as the TV host for the Alaska Federation of Natives Convention. She's also produced a video series called Anna's Alaska, Off the Eaten Path, that celebrates subsistence foods. Welcome to our show.
5: Thank you, Hannah. I work for the Alliance for Tribal Clean Energy as my full-time job. My name is Lingik. I'm from Gwichluk originally, but I've lived in Anchorage for 27 years, and I always say that subsistence is my second full-time job. Thank you.
2: Thank you so much. All right, up next we have Donna Erickson from Unaklit. She is the station manager of Bering Air. She is passionate about advocating for subsistence lifestyles.
6: Thank you. My name is Donna Erickson, and I live in Unalakleet. I've been there for over 40 years. My mom is from the Nome region. She was born in Shishmaref, where my family's from, and I grew up in the Arctic in Utqarevik, which is Barrow. And I also teach classes, subsistence classes, edible greens and roots, or skin sewing, the art of native skin sewing.
2: Amazing. Thank you. And our third guest today is Maya Lucan. Maya has worn a lot of hats over the years, but most recently, she's served as the executive director of Alaska Nanute Co-Management Council. She's also the previous mayor of Kotzebue, Welcome to Native Voices.
7: Thank you, Hannah. Uvunga katak kikik dagurumi yurunga sisole gororunga, akanga alunek, it's her birthday today. Apanga Willie Johnson from both Anchorage and Chicoloon. My name is Maya Kataklukin. I am originally from Kotzebue and Sisolik, Alaska, which is above the Arctic Circle. I currently live in Wasilla and I work in Wasilla for the Alaska Nanuk Co-Management Council. Thank you.
2: Thanks for joining us today. In our last program with the uncles, we started off talking about our favorite subsistence foods. Let's do the same. If we had a dining room table here, we all just got back getting all of our supplies, what's the first thing that you're putting on this table and what's the last thing? Let's start with Donna.
6: Okay, when I do a Nikipak feast, I have a platter of herring eggs on kelp, which has been blanched in boiling water and they're nice and crunchy. And I have a plate of cut up bowhead muck duck. Then I have cut up beluga muck duck. And I have jars of edible greens, all kinds. And I have seal oil and dried seal meat in oil. And the dangek, which is the blubber that we eat on the side. And then we have edible roots. And we also have carrots and onions and potatoes to fill your plate.
2: Anna Settler, what would you bring?
5: Whenever I host a feast, I really like to have sea mammals, land mammals, salmon, berries, greens, and then wild eggs. So just a little bit of everything.
2: Maya Lukin, what would you bring?
7: Making me hungry here. I think one of the things that we like to do at our house when we have Nikipak feast, which seems like it's celebratory, but we try to have it as frequently as possible, but we try to have the foods that we've harvested or caught or processed ourselves, and that's going to include moose and caribou, sometimes muskox in any way, so soup or dried bunnik duck, etc. And then my husband's from Ketchikan, and so we have a lot of food from Southeast Alaska as well. We have a lot of herring eggs and on hemlock, which is his preference. And we have king salmon, things like that. And then, you know, where I'm from, we have ugruk bearded seal with seal oil. And then to round it off afterwards, we always have a bowl of bonrak, which is blackberries. We were told as children that blackberries have a lot of fiber in them and they're going to kind of flush your system out from kind of a heavier meal. So we have, if you're lucky, you get carnation milk and sugar on top of them. Otherwise, you just eat them plain.
6: I completely forgot on my table the hundreds of fish I dried fish.
2: Yum.
6: And the berries, the thousands of berries I pick for dessert with tea.
2: Well, I'm really excited for this table. So do you guys have any special memories about eating and preparing subsistence foods that you would like to share today?
7: This is Maya. I think it's hard to talk about special memories because when you're a child and you grow up in the subsistence lifestyle, I think every single memory is surrounding subsistence. When you think about what subsistence is or what it means to us, every single thing that we do as children or every single thing that I did as a child kind of was through the subsistence calendar, right? And so we didn't even go to school until we were done processing our fall time food. And we quit school early so we could go out and get seals and things like that and take care of them. And so having special memories, I guess the most special memory for me is doing a lot of hard work all day during the time that we are subsistence gathering. There's a time during the winter where we rest, but during the spring, summer, and fall, after all of that work is done, inviting everybody from our family, from Nuvugurak or Sisolik or Kayuruk, Saluk, inviting everybody over for a huge, huge feast where we trade. If we have an abundance of salmon and somebody has an abundance of beluga, then we trade those so we can feed our family and they can feed their family. And I think it's indicative of pretty much every culture in Alaska that does that. So that's, I think, my favorite kind of memory of growing up around subsistence.
2: Thank you for that. Diving into that a little bit more, Anna Settler, when we say the word subsistence, what's something that comes to mind?
5: Some people get offended by the word subsistence. I don't at all. It's just the way that we grew up. But I affectionately refer to all subsistence food as soul food because it really does feed your soul. And when you're sharing it with others, you can tell that it feeds theirs too. And then I also just want to add that even sharing the knowledge, Donna is somebody that I go to frequently via text, but I'll just shoot her a text with a picture or whatever and just ask her to verify. So we're always learning subsistence and hunting and gathering.
6: I've never heard subsistence in a negative manner in my life. I guess I don't spend much time on my phone.
2: That's a good life to live.
6: I'm too busy gathering. It's a year-long activity. We have 8 to 5 jobs. I do. And then it's an evening thing, weekend thing, and I got to get all my family to help. And so it's just a part of our lives that we love. It's everything we eat.
2: That's amazing. So you've already brought up this idea of soul food. And I think a lot of our listeners, they might only hear soul food in the context of African-American culture, like ham hocks and turnip greens and stuff like that. Different foods, different culture. But could we just talk a little bit more about some of the links that we have with their soul food and ours? For example, I was thinking a lot about sugar, rice, and Crisco and how that's kind of had an impact. Would anyone like to kind of talk more about that and how like that has kind of shifted our idea of what subsistence food looks like over the last 100 or so years?
7: Thanks for bringing that up, Hannah. I think a lot of times when people think of quote unquote subsistence foods, they're thinking of somebody eating raw caribou and eating raw muckduck and eating raw frozen something or other from 150 years ago, which may have been the case. However, I don't know if this history lesson is going to be a great one or not, but when regulations were put on us for subsistence seasons and for subsistence catch, one of the other things that was quote unquote put on us was commodity foods. And so we were given what you were talking about, flour, sugar, rice, Crisco, etc. And so very similar to an African American culture where they were given kind of the worst of the foods that other people didn't want, we took those foods and made it something that was both nutritious or filling, and we taught our children that. And so what comes to mind for me is fry bread or donuts. People say fry bread, I say donuts. And we eat donuts or some sort of bread with every meal. Kaku. We have a word for it, right? We eat pilot bread. Pilot bread is one of those things that's shelf stable for 100 years. And so we take these foods that are kind of forced upon us, and then we will take the best of our foods and make that the best of everything. And so I think that that just shows kind of both the adaptation of commodity foods and then kind of the resilience of BIPOC people, right? Indigenous people, African-American people, a lot of other cultures that were not the predominant race. So when I talk about subsistence foods, you know, none of us said bread, which is weird because we do have bread at every table. And then we use, when we talk about Akutuk or Aguduk, we use Crisco. We kind of adapt to certain both regulations and ingredients, and then we make it ours, and then it becomes famous for us. And so fry bread, tacos is one thing that I absolutely love. Akutuk with Crisco is something that we really love, but it's still made with traditional ingredients, whitefish, berries, etc., but with Crisco instead of caribou fat. And so I think that's one of those kind of adaptations and a similarity between what you're talking about with African-American foods and indigenous foods in Alaska.
2: Does anyone have anything to add to that?
6: Yesterday, I spent about 5 hours making the traditional akutuk with caribou fat. And it's a day-long process, actually. I also got sheefish from Kotzebue, and I put it in there and berries that I picked just because I was coming to the big city and I could bring my adult children that.
2: That's amazing. Follow-up to that, for akutuk or Eskimo ice cream, as some people call it, do you only use caribou fat, or is that more region-specific? Are there other types of fats that people use?
6: Oh, no. I've used bear fat, black bear fat. I've used moose fat.
2: Ooh.
6: I like to make my moose lard. It's a long process, but it's really good for cooking when you're frying, like, traditional aludarak, which is moose meat and gravy or caribou and gravy. You can use any kind of fat, actually. I have used Crisco many, many times, but I prefer the natural. It's a lot more work, but it makes me feel better.
2: That's amazing. So, Maya Lucan.
7: So I grew up in Kotzebue and Sisolik, and we had an abundance of caribou. So we had the Western Arctic caribou herd, which had the peak 450,000 animals. And so having access to caribou made it easy to use caribou fat. But with the reduction of that resource, we use other things like moose and bear. I mean, I've used beef. I tried to use beef, but I made it into tallow first, and then I used it, and it was really good. I was very surprised because I'm not a beef eater, not a huge beef eater, so making it into tallow first really did help.
6: In our modern day lives, we can order the beef tallow online in jars, and it come in the mail on Amazon. That makes really good agutak. Can I backtrack? I want to go to a fun memory of childhood.
8: Yes, okay. Of course.
6: I grew up in the Arctic in Barrow, Utqarevik, and I remember one of my fun memories coming home, running home from school. We always wore those traditional muckluck boots where you can run and slide. Coming home, as soon as I opened the door, the aroma of my mom boiling walrus. Oh, it just made me so happy as a child. It smells so good, and I'm so excited that's what we're going to have for dinner, because how do you say cook?
5: Cook.
6: I mean, what's it in English? The skin.
7: Skin, fat,
6: yeah,
7: and meat.
6: Chopped up. And then my mom would make a real special treat, because she spent the day with her lady friends cutting up walrus while we're at school or whatever, and the special treat would be simmering in a pot, and it was so exciting. Actually, I did help her a few times. You cut up the fat into bite-sized pieces and the meat in bite-sized pieces, and you stuff them in the cleaned out intestine and make them into like sausages and then boil them on the stove and then you slice them, and oh, such a fun treat. So exciting to eat.
8: That's amazing. Thank you for sharing that. So when you guys are thinking about subsistence foods and how to pass on those traditions, there's a lot of people who grew up in urban environments who may not be connected to their indigenous heritage. Are there any ways for them to really get involved in subsistence lifestyle as far as like cooking food is concerned? Like, is there any resources that you guys would like to share about that and how people can learn about this?
7: They're looking at me. I mean, it was just our lifestyle. Subsistence was just our lifestyle. It wasn't necessarily like the label that everybody puts on it. And then about 4 years ago, we moved to Wasilla. At the time, we had a four-year-old, and my other children were grown up, they're adults. And so I spent a lot of time thinking and wondering if my four-year-old at the time would have the same connection to the land and the food that my older kids who grew up in Kotzebue would have. I have a full-time 8-to-5 job. It's pretty demanding, and my previous positions were also very demanding. You know, we were working more than 50 or 60 hours a week. And so I spend a lot of time figuring out the regulations that are here. And so I think if you have somebody who is willing to look at the regulations, and if you have friends and family who are willing to take people out to do those things, then they can have that same connection, right? So I will tell you, my 8-year-old doesn't have the connection of catching a caribou, but she does have the connection of catching a moose. They got a moose when she was 6 and when she was 7. They didn't get one this year, and she decided that was because my husband went hunting without her, and that's why he didn't get one. So, yeah. She says that she's the lucky charm, and he can never leave without her. So, you know, my older children who grew up in the Arctic went seal hunting. They went ugruk hunting. They went caribou hunting. When we catch salmon up there, we catch 200 salmon at a time, and we work on them until we're done. My 8-year-old has a connection to a subsistence lifestyle that's very different, but also connects her to the land that she's in. And so we do the Kenai dip netting, and she loves that. She does 4 or 5 fish, and then she fillets them. You know, I help her. She has the connection to moose up north. We have a cabin up north. And so she has that connection to catching a moose in the trees, which is, you know, when you're from the Arctic, trees are a little scary. And so she has that connection to the trees, but the land that you're in currently has subsistence foods, and it just takes a little time to figure out what those are, and then to make the connections with the people who already know what they're doing. In terms of people like the survivors of Halong, it's a little bit different. There's a lot of action going on right now to help them connect more to the land that they're stuck in right now. So I kind of feel like that with my 8-year-old. I do think that she's going to appreciate and learn a subsistence lifestyle because of us, but it's going to be different than the one that I grew up in. It's going to be different than the lifestyle that my older children grew up in. And that's okay. I don't think that it diminishes anything that she's not living in the Arctic. I think it makes us learn more. And it makes me, like Anna said earlier, we're continually learning. We're continually figuring things out. And so I think that's a connection that we have.
6: Anna, you do a lot of subsistence gathering here in the city. So why don't you share that?
5: Okay. Yeah, I've lived here for 27 years, and doing subsistence here is so much different from back home. You know, you have to drive hundreds of miles round trip to go collect fish. Even to get mouse food, you have to go a ways away. Berries are the same thing, as well as greens. And then it's illegal to harvest wild eggs in the municipality. So if you're going to go get dakiak or Arctic tern or seagull or duck or geese eggs, you have to be really creative and get out there, get out on the water and stuff. It just takes a long time. But to your question, I would just encourage you and others to do. With social media, if you find somebody that is berry picking and doing stuff, just reach out and ask, can I meet you there? All of us would say yes. We love teaching as much as we love learning.
6: And also subsistence, our soul food is about relationship. It's not about eating all the time. It's about how we relate to each other, because we need each other to gather. So when people, like someone in the city that didn't grow up in the village, but your parents did, and you want to experience, or you have a longing that you're missing out on something, just reach out and go and say, I want to go with you. Can I come with you? And then you'll develop a relationship with that person. You'll learn where to go. It is quite different. My sons grew up in Unalakleet with us. I went seal hunting with my boys out on the ice. And then we cut hundreds of fish in the summer to dry. And we smoked so much fish. But now they have families in this city, in Anchorage. And now they have to be like what you were saying, creative. They got to go on a moose trip now. We're not going to get caribou. They're going to put away moose. You have to follow the regulations. If you can build a smokehouse in your backyard, you got to go by what the municipality says. But what I'm trying to say is there's ways to do it. If you are here and you have a longing in your heart to be a part of your own culture, that you're not in a village anymore, it can be done. It's possible. And you can find joy in that.
5: Be a creative native.
7: Reach out to Anna.
8: I kind of want to talk about this idea of displacement of Indigenous people, or rather just not being able to hunt in your region anymore. For example, Cook Inlet beluga whales, they are endangered at this point of time, and they are no longer able to be subsistence hunted for that reason. So the hunters, the traditional hunters of the Cook Inlet beluga whales, they've had to go to other regions in Alaska to still hunt in that way. And I think what's really cool is that there's different ways of hunting depending on the region you're from. So we heard last episode from our uncles kind of the difference, like hunting techniques that people have. And I'd love to hear your guys' perspectives on that, where maybe you've been introduced to something because of someone's region and where they grew up, or just like how the different regions kind of mix together with their subsistence practices.
7: I mean, you don't have to be displaced to experience this, in my opinion. It was ultimately my choice to move here, right? My husband and I's choice to move here. So I wouldn't call us displaced, but we're talking about the survivors of the Typhoon Halong. It's very different because it was kind of a emergent, immediate situation. And so we're just trying to like adapt to that. So I talked about it earlier, like my older children used to hunt caribou and ugruk, and my youngest child, who's 8, is not going to hunt caribou or ugruk probably. That's okay because she's hunting moose. The other thing that she's going to do that my older children did not do is she has an opportunity to hunt sea otter and other things that we don't have up there. And so we have to look at those regulations, but those are some things. And people may not say that sea otter is a subsistence food because we're quote unquote not eating it, but I do think it's subsistence because we are using what the sea otter has for us, and that's warmth, and that's for, you know, skin sewing and for art making, etc. And so, you know, there's just different opportunities. I think if we look at it from a standpoint of it being negative, either displacement or moving or choosing to live in a place that has more opportunity, then we get into a mindset that's a little bit more negative. But if we look at it in a different way of this is such an opportunity for my child to learn how to hunt moose correctly. Moose are way bigger than caribou. The first time I saw a moose, I was like, what is this? why is it so big? You know what I mean? And so, like, if we change our mindset into what an opportunity we have to learn how to hunt sea otter correctly, what an opportunity we have to hunt harbor seals. I had never hunted a harbor seal, but we're here now, and this is what we're going to hunt. What a beautiful skin. Yes. You know, we hunt ugruks, and we make them into atunguks, and then that's about it, right? And so, you know, we have these beautiful skins now to work with. We get one moose, and it's enough to feed our whole family. Like, the whole family plus more. And so, like, we'd have to get, you know, 6-7 caribou to feed our whole family plus more. So it's just an opportunity for people to learn more. It's an opportunity if we switch our mindset to, like, what a great learning opportunity for me, for my children, for my children's children. I still do want to pass down things like how to correctly get a tendon from the back of a caribou so we can make it into ivalu or sinew. I do still do that with moose because they have kind of the same biology. I still want my children or whoever comes with us to have that opportunity to learn those things. I still want them to understand the Inupiaq words that are connected to all of the parts of a caribou or a ugruk. I still want them to learn how to make the atunguks, because that's kind of an art that not a lot of people do. And so for that, we do a lot of trading.
6: Tell them what it is.
0: Yes.
7: Oh, atunguk? Yes. So atunguks is the skin of a bearded seal that's been scraped and dried in the sun, usually in March, Baniksiksiwik. And so it dries in the sun. It's really stiff, so we cut it into the bottoms of our hard-bottom mukluks. And then you crimp them. I start the crimps with my teeth, but then I use pliers to crimp the rest of them.
6: And it's very difficult work.
7: It is very difficult, yes. And people ask all the time, can you make me a pair? I'm like, for $10,000?
6: When I was young, I made them all the time, and I realized I just got myself ripped off, so I quit when I was younger. And now I teach it, but yeah, it's quite a difficult process to do.
8: All right, so we're going to go to break. You're listening to Native Voices, a chance to share stories about Native history and culture. I'm your host, Hannah Bissett. We've been talking to Anna Settler, Donna Erickson, and Maya Lukin. Up next, Soul of Subsistence continues its exploration of subsistence cultures and values. We'll be back in a minute, but first a song performed at the Native Hospital in Anchorage, where every Wednesday dancers, drummers, and singers gather. This song comes from the Yukon River, composed by Stanley Waska, and it's about going downriver to pick up berries and going after birds.

0: Welcome back to Native Voices. Thanks for being part of the conversation as we explore Alaska Native history and culture. I'm your host, Hannah Bissett. We're back here with Anna Sattler.
1: Hi, Hannah Banana.
0: Donna Erickson.
2: Hello.
0: And Maya Lucan.
3: Hello.
0: What do these three aunties have in common? Well, they passionately embrace subsistence cultures. We want to continue unpacking some of this passion. So, when we were talking about doing two separate episodes for this, Maya said that we should have our own show for just aunties and uncles should have their own situation. And Maya, if you remember what you said it's because, quote, we do 95% of the work anyway. Were you joking or were you being serious?
4: I was being 100% serious. I do feel like traditionally there was a lot of catching going on and then there was about 95% of working going on. And we did the working. Now, I will say that a lot of people in our family also did the work, but it feels like we do 95% of the work. If you remember, the other thing I said was we're like the neck. If the men are the head of our household, we're the neck and we just kind of tell them where to go and point them in the right direction.
0: I love that. Thank you. So in today's program, I also want to address the moose that we have in this room. The fact that subsistence is not just about food that we put on the table. It's in our crafts. It's in our stories, the beads, leather works. What are your guys' thoughts on that? Do you have any examples that you'd like to talk about?
2: This is Donna. For me, you have to know how to read the weather for one thing, and that's part of our gathering. Living in Unalakleet, I look at the island out on the ocean, and if there's a cloud over it, that means it's going to be windy. And then if it's elongated, the temperature is going to drop, things like that. So you can plan your day.
4: Another thing that's directly related to what Donna was talking about is we were saying like subsistence isn't just about the food. It is literally about absolutely everything. At Nikki Chota Le Servait, which is the Inupiaq immersion school in Kotzebue, one of the first things that the kids learn how to do besides saying Uvlalotak, which is good morning, is Kanrit Basilia, which is how is the weather? What is the weather like outside? And so they spend a lot of time looking outside of the windows and figuring out if it's going to be cold, if it's going to be stormy, if it's going to be windy, if it's going to be nice. Subsistence is about absolutely everything holistically. So the science, the weather, the biology. People are PhDs, in my opinion, who live a subsistence lifestyle and gather. And so absolutely everything that connects us to that food also helps us learn certain things. You know, sometimes I joke that my kids knew where a sheafish heart was long before they knew long division. And that's something that's important to understand.
0: Yeah, absolutely. So subsistence isn't just about food. It's also about the crafts that we do, the writing that we decide to publish or not publish, our parenting styles even. Do you have any other examples of subsistence beyond food and cultivating food? Anna?
1: Yeah, I see those examples in both Maya and Donna. They're always working on crafts. And I think that's the biggest part of subsistence is being able to utilize the whole animal and make everything into something that's useful.
2: Oh, that reminds me. I decided to go seal hunting with my boys one time. They were going by boat. I said, I really need seal oil. Boys, you guys got to go get me a seal. What kind do you want, Mom? I think I want a spotted one. I like the taste of that oil. And then my husband said, you should just go with them. So I went in the boat and we had so much fun and there were seals sleeping on icebergs and we were weaving through icebergs and they were saying, Mom, which one do you want? And I looked around and I said, that one right there would make the prettiest boots.
4: This is Maya. It's literally the store outside our door. It is something that people just don't understand when you get all your food from Fred Meyer's or from Cars and you get all of the food that you eat is already processed. And so it comes back to that holistic thinking about subsistence, which is, and the joke that I said, which was 95% of the work. It is a lot of work to process a moose. It is days and days and days of work, and it is constant work. You can't just stop processing it and then go on a work trip for 4 days. You have to continually do it. So when you catch something, or when something gives itself to you, you also have to think about, am I going to have to take time off of work, or am I going to stay up till 3 o'clock in the morning, finish this, go to sleep, wake up at 7, go to work at 8, work until 5, and then start again? Those are the things that we think about now, but it is the store outside our door, because the work is worth it in the end to feed our souls and to feed our families.
2: I also want to share, this is Donna again. I was living in the village of St. Michael, which is Yupik. My husband was a teacher there, and we were there for many years. And while there, I learned the art of grass basket making. I was young at the time with babies. And so the young girls were quite bored. And I said, let's do something fun. Let's gather all the old ladies and let's do something traditional in this village. So we gathered at my husband's classroom in the evenings, and I had all the old ladies take us out and show us the right grass to gather. And I asked the older ladies, can you teach us how to dye them before there was store dye? And they said, what? How did you dye the grass to make baskets before rit dye came on the store shelves? Oh, we used berries. So we revived that and traditionally dyed the grass with the juice of the berries, which we gather to eat. And we ended up doing it for many years on Tuesdays and Thursdays. It ended up being one of the most fun things, and it brought that little town back to life.
0: Oh, that's wonderful. Thank you guys so much for sharing. So let's talk a little bit more about just urban centers and how subsistence has really made itself apparent in urban centers, or how it's not apparent, and how subsistence has to adapt. We talked a little bit about this at the other half of the show, and I'd love to kind of dissect that more. If you're living in a place like Anchorage, or if you're living even out of state, like in Seattle or somewhere in California doing whatever in California, how can you still stay connected if you don't have access to subsistence foods and you only have access to like your Michael's next door? Like, is there any examples you guys could give that could bring that connection back? Maya?
4: People leave. They might migrate for one reason or another. Sometimes it's medical. Sometimes they met somebody who lives somewhere else, so they follow them. And that's totally normal for our kind of people. But I think we talked about it earlier. You kind of have to think about or educate yourself on what's available for you. Now, if you're living in like Los Angeles County, it's going to be very difficult to think about what's available to you. But Anna said earlier, when we talk about in Alaska, we say like, oh, we're going to go fishing. We're going to go turn and burn fishing in Kenai, which means for me, it's a 3.5 hour drive there. We're going to fish for like 8 hours, and then it's a 3.5 hour drive back. And so for us, like driving 190 miles is not a big thing. And so when people say like, well, I live in Los Angeles County, there's nothing available to me, I'm like, is there something available to you within 180 mile radius? But that comes to like, California has different regulations and they have different animals and they have different resources. If it's important to you, you'll find a way. The other tool that we have that we haven't really talked about, I heard it talked about a little bit, is YouTube and videos and things like that. There's still a way to keep connected with the tools that we have. We have such modern technology. I have literally FaceTimed my cousin who was hunting caribou, who said, which one do you want? Same thing as you had with your sons. And I pointed out, like, that's the one I want. And so he caught that caribou and then gutted it and sent it to me on the airplane. And so there's tools that we have. It's just, if it's important to you, you have to put yourself out there and say, Anna, do you know how to look for musu in South Central Alaska? Because I don't know how to get it. I've never picked it. I've never picked musu, which is the alpine sweet vetch root, unless it was from a mouse cache. And so when I learned here, while I was here, that you could just get it from the actual plant, I was floored. And we went multiple times because she taught us that that was available. And so you have to put yourself out there if you want to be connected. Or we have these tools. We have FaceTime, we have YouTube, we have Facebook videos. There's a lot of videos on people processing. There's TikTok. There's lots of TikTok videos on people processing certain things. And that's how people are going to learn now. And that's okay. Obviously, the very best way is to go out and do it yourself. But if you don't have that opportunity, and it's not necessarily your fault or it's not necessarily feasible for you to move back into the village, we have those tools to keep you connected. I don't know if people feel disconnected, but I tell you, in Wasilla, I feel disconnected when I'm on Facebook and I see people are catching Ugruk and I just have to turn off my phone and not look at it for like 3 or 4 days because I feel just this pang of I should be there, I should be helping, I should be part of this process.
2: Also, I want to add something to that. When I see people in the valley or in the Anchorage area really commenting on my posts, because I love to post what I'm gathering and doing, and feeling sorry for themselves, I would say, do not feel sorry for yourself. Go into our trade system. It's vibrant. Alaska Natives have a very vibrant trade system in Facebook land or on the internet. You can trade. You can go to Costco, shop for groceries, find somebody that caught an ugruk in a village. Hey, I really want to have my food. Let's do a trade and then work it out like that, because that'll also meet your need. Then you have a friendship with someone that you didn't know. It's part of our culture that way also.
1: I'm going to nunuk or scold real quick. Don't say lucky. You're so lucky. No, it's really hard work. But just to answer your question, if you're in California, here on the road system, anywhere, you can harvest things from your area. And like Donna said, do trades. And if you're in California, go get Dungeness crab, go get some salmon, or even go grab some salmon from the grocery store. And another thing that I always encourage those that live outside, and even here in town, go find dupes at Asian stores. They have lots of dry stuff. And when you're in a pinch, dried fish is dried fish,
2: mm-hmm.
1: right?
2: Yep.
1: And then I did want to add, Hannah, really quick, to a question that you had posed before the break. It takes a lot of energy to be able to go do subsistence now. And those that have been displaced from Typhoon Halong that are here in town, it's next to impossible for them to go out because they need a vehicle. They need all of these things that are all back home. So I would just encourage those of us that live on the road system to keep contributing, keep doing what we can to include them for the long haul, not just for the short couple of months. They really are displaced.
2: Also, you can find out online. Tribes in the area, they often have subsist programs that you can join and go out together with them in a van, for example, and go pick berries.
4: There's also a different resource, which is the state of Alaska and even the federal system has opportunities to apply for like a community hunt, right? And so those are some of the other resources. A friend of mine applied for a grant to do a community hunt for the displaced people who are here now because of the typhoon. And it was to hunt sea otters and seals. And it's not the same seals as they're used to. You know, sea otters is something that's brand new to us who aren't from South Central Alaska, but it's still a subsistence resource. And again, understanding the weather here, up in Kotzebue, Northwest Alaska, it's always super dry and super windy. And so when we hang our meat, it dries very quickly. It doesn't rot. There's no botulism taking place. Here, it's just a little different. So if it's wet and you have to just find those other ways.
2: You have to use
4: practice.
2: A fan.
4: Yes, you have to, or smoke or dry, a dehydrator. And so there's just other resources also in terms of community hunts or tribal hunts, student hunts. I know that there's a couple of tribes that do high school students go out and they harvest a moose and they provide it for the elders in their tribe. And so those are some other resources that are available also.
0: All right. Thanks, Maya. Thank you guys so much for that. And kind of on this topic as well, I would love to kind of focus on education and what that really means in a subsistence lifestyle. You're really learning about subsistence your entire life. The day that you're born, you're helping out the family in some shape or form. But in the world that we live in right now, we're in late stage capitalism. We're currently situated on Acluna Denida land in Anchorage, which is an urban city in Alaska. And there is this pressure to kind of put Western education on a pedestal almost of like that is the main form of education. And the question I want to pose to you guys is, in a system that is built like that, What advice do you have for maybe the kids that are going through the education system right now that maybe don't have that tie where like they can just go ask their auntie and uncle how to do X, Y, Z?
2: I can answer briefly. I have grandchildren that are being raised in Anchorage, and I really try to instill in them the big part of our subsistence lifestyle is sharing. We share. We share, we share, we share. We give to our neighbors, we give to elders, wherever we are. And I always tried to teach my grandchildren here in Anchorage, like their whole family has to go all the way to Kenai to get fish. And then sharing is a big aspect of being native, I guess. I try to teach my grandkids that in the Inupiaq culture, where I'm from, in the Arctic, you know, you were taught, like when you're 8, you start doing stuff, you cut your first fish. So I try to teach my granddaughters or grandsons, this is what, your first catch, your first fish, you got to give it to an elder. Just try to instill, even though they're in Anchorage, we still have to try to teach that way.
0: Thank you, Donna. Those values persist. Maya?
4: I'm very well known about speaking out on a system that was developed and designed to oppress us. And one of those systems that was developed and designed to oppress us was instilling English as the number one language and Western education is the only education that somebody can have. And I think that I was a victim of believing that system also until I had my own children. And then I realized my switch came from wondering why my Tata couldn't speak English very well and saying, like, I don't understand why you don't understand English because we're continually speaking English. And he just was like, I don't dream in English, I don't think in English, and I don't speak in English because it's not my language. It might be yours, but it's not mine. And I immediately switched over to thinking, holy cow, I don't dream in Inupiaq, I don't speak it a lot, and I don't think in Inupiaq. And so I tried really hard to switch my thinking over to Inupiaq thinking, Inupiaq dreaming, and having English as like a secondary thing. And so the Western culture is pushed and was always pushed on us. And one of the things that I've asked myself and a lot of other people is like, what's good enough to you? What's something that's good enough? Is having a master's degree good enough? Is having a PhD good enough? Or is understanding how to build a sled out of wood that is driftwood that you cut yourself and you steam outside with wood that you have to catch yourself and water that you've picked from a well and design a sled that's going to carry your entire family with a dog team? Is that good enough? Is it good enough that I know exactly when to go somewhere, how to get there, even without any landmarks? Is that good enough? Or is it good enough that I went to college and I wrote a paper that got an A+ that says, oh, I was pondering one day about this science project, etc. It is continually pushed on our children that Western education is number one. It is important, yes, because it is the way society is, but it's not the number one thing. It is not the number one, in my opinion, education that we should be giving our children. My kids go to school. They go to public school. They're going to get reading, writing, and arithmetic. They're going to get all of those skills from school. And I think that it's my responsibility and the responsibility of the people around me to provide the other education that they're not getting. And so we try really hard to educate other people as well and to have them understand that just because you have a PhD from the University of Boston in sea ice doesn't mean that my Uncle Cyrus is less smart than you, because if you were actually on the sea ice, he would get you somewhere safely and you just have a piece of paper that would protect you.
1: Yeah. And, you know, we live in a really great age right now where being Alaska's first people, being Alaska Native is cool now. That wasn't always the case. And we live in an age where, like, Yupik is the second most commonly spoken language in the state and the only indigenous language in the nation with that distinction. But both Western and Yupik or Inupiaq or whatever it is, education is equal. I think that raising two boys, they're both in their 30s, and we lived here on the road system. Everyday life was education, but it's all of our responsibility to make sure that we are teaching and sharing all of the things that we've learned, not even just skin sewing or how to prepare things or how to trade, but how we interact with each other. And really important for us to stick together. There's so many forces in everyday life that work against us. We have to really just take advantage of our culture and heritage and be supportive and loving and kind and just get that all out there.
2: Right. I think it's my responsibility. My mother, she was born in a sod house. She lived a very traditional lifestyle. They were nomadic, did not speak English. And when she was just coming of age, she was taken out of that loving environment and put into a boarding school where she was severely traumatized. And she didn't know English and it was forced upon her to be shameful of her language. So when I came into my adulthood, her trauma was moved down to me. And then I found ways of healing. And I brought my mother in to Uniqlo and I say, Mom, I forgive you for your alcoholism, you know, because you were hurt. Show me. Remember. Let's try to remember when you were a kid. What did you learn? What did you learn? And she was so fascinating. We went out on the tundra and there were these pink flowers that come up first in the spring. And she said, okay, I remember. The Inupiaq name is this. And she would tell me, and then she would say, this is the, during starvation time, the root will make you sleepy. And so I did some research, and she said, here, you pull out the petals and you suck on this. And if your child is hungry from not having food, they will take a nap and it'll help them. And so that was very beautiful. And so I did some research and I looked, and that plant has a natural melatonin in it. And our people knew that. We still have it, and it is my responsibility to teach that.
3: Wow.
0: Thanks, Donna.
3: That's beautiful. Thank you for sharing.
0: So let's shift a

0: because we had the most federal public lands signed into law during ANILCA. And I had the opportunity to meet with President Carter in 2020, and I was able to go up and have a conversation with President Carter about what ANILCA meant to Indigenous people. He was still under the impression that it was a land grab. He was still under the impression that it was negative. He was still under the impression that it was something that he questioned his entire life. And I had thought about what I would, you know, this is like a president of the United States. I will say I've met some, but like this was the one that I fangirled over. And so I had recorded a couple of elders talking about what it meant to have ANILCA lands that protected subsistence and protected resources and basically, quote unquote, allowed us to continue our way of life. And so I had those recordings ready and I played them for the president and he cried and I felt so horrible. He thanked me and he said, I didn't realize that what it meant. And I understand at the time it was very controversial. I understand what that meant to a lot of people. But today, I also understand that 9 million acres of National Park Service land in Northwest Alaska is federally protected and only local people can hunt those resources. That's Park Service land. There's also like 3 million acres of fish and wildlife land and I don't know how many, 2-3 million acres of BLM land up there. I mean, it's millions and millions of acres in Alaska has these regulations that we sort of get to control as Indigenous people because of the Federal Subsistence Board. And so we have multiple public members who are all Indigenous and then we have the agency members. And so we have these opportunities now thanks to ANILCA and thanks to President Carter's signature.
1: Wow. Thanks for telling him, man.
2: So how will educating Alaskans about subsistence, both native and non-native, make our states overall a better place to live? Like, it's not just important for Indigenous people to know the importance of subsistence.
1: Well, I don't think that the whole population understands how vital it is for our life to live, how vital it is to be in relationship with each other, because when you take subsistence away, you have a high rate of suicide. So I don't think they understand how vital it is. It brings so much joy into our lives. We have such fun family meals, nikipak meals, with friends and neighbors. Like, I had a real good friend, an old man in Unalakleet, Stanton Kitchitag, who told me a story when the first time a moose came to Unalakleet. They never had moose before, and he was a teenager and he ran and got some of the village elders. They were so shocked, staring at, what should we call it? And they said, let's just call it a giant caribou. So that's the name of it. It's a tutuvak. It's a giant caribou. So now it's a part of our diet. But things evolve and change. When you catch a moose, you know, like when my husband caught a real big moose, we invited all the neighborhood to come over and cut it up together. And I made a huge pot of soup and it's a lot of fun cutting it up together and everybody sharing. And it's just a part of our lives that I don't think the urban population knows. We can't just buy beef. In Unalakleet the other day, I went to the store and I saw a T-bone steak for $27. You can't live like that. So we do live, most of our dinners are from what we gather. Also, we also honor the animals. We believe in our belief system that they come to us and they give themselves to us. So I have a real quick story. My mom taught me when I was a girl, when my brothers would bring seals home, I had to always give the seal a drink of fresh water in its mouth before we processed it, because she told me that the spirit of the seal will go back in the spirit realm and go back to the seals and say, this family honored me, so continue to give yourself to them.
3: I want to add that subsistence represents 3% of harvested marine mammals, land mammals, fish, and other things. So if I were to talk to somebody that opposes subsistence, I'd want them to know that commercial fishing, sport fishing, those all take up the majority of everything that's harvested.

0: and even hunting here on the road system for moose or for caribou or whatever it might be, subsistence is 3%. We're not over-harvesting. We get what we need for our families, and then we get what we need to be able to provide to elders. It's a very small amount.
1: Thank you, Anna. So we started this conversation setting our table of what a feast would look like. So now we're going to pack up all of our bags and we're going to wrap up this conversation. Is there any last words that you guys would like to leave us on?
2: I guess my last word is something that we've kind of skirted around a little bit, which is sharing. It's an important part of what we do. A lot of people here in urban Alaska, you know, a lot of the elders don't have the access that the younger people do. A lot of the elders are here because of medical or whatever. And my suggestion and encouragement for people is to reach out to those elders and see what they need and what they want. I think it's indicative of our culture to share, but also making sure that we're sharing, that you're not dropping a moose leg on somebody's table. You're saying, what do you want? Do you want it cut or ground or in a steak? And you're providing them with ready to eat food that is both subsistence food, which is going to feed their soul, but also the best part of that for those elders. I do that a lot with herring eggs and with fish, and the amount of people that reach out is so large that I would encourage people who have that opportunity to feed the elders that are here.
1: Well, it's been a wonderful conversation. The hope that we hope continues. And also for our listeners, I hope you guys continue these conversations at home. I want to say a huge thank you again to our guests today, Anna Sattler, Donna Erickson, and Maya Lucan. You've been listening to Native Voices, where we take time to explore Alaska Native history and culture, to share stories and ideas. Our producer is Jacqueline Estes, and Rhonda McBride assisted with this episode. And a huge thanks to our audio engineer, Kendrick Whiteman, led by Rosie Robarbs and John Kendall with the Alaska Teen Media Institute. Edward Littlefield of Sitka composed our theme music. And this program is a production of the Alaska Native Media Group, funded by the Siri Foundation. And once again, I'm your host and co-producer, Hannah Bissett. Shanann, for being part of this conversation, and we'll see you at the next one.

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1: Hello, and welcome to Line One, Your Health Connection. I'm your host, Dr. Monique Andrews, a licensed therapist and professor of psychology at Alaska Pacific University. When we talk about bipolar disorder, we're talking about a condition that brings extreme shifts in mood from the highest highs to the lowest lows. It can feel like an emotional roller coaster, not just for the person on it, but for the people they're close to. Today, we'll learn about bipolar disorder and talk about a common challenge when people with bipolar disorder also have a substance use disorder. They often feed into each other. Someone might use substances to quiet a manic episode or to lift themselves out of a deep depression. It's a complex cycle, but as we'll discuss today, it's one that can be interrupted. According to research, about a third to half of people with bipolar disorder will struggle with a substance use disorder at some points in their lives. Today, we're talking about the reality of living with bipolar disorder, the frequent overlap of addiction, and the hope of transformation. Joining me today are two wonderful guests, Dr. Erica Horwitz, a licensed psychologist joining us all the way from Canada. She's the co-author of the memoir, Improbable and Extraordinary, which she wrote with her brother, Saul, about his incredible journey through addiction and struggling with bipolar disorder. Also here is Sam Garcia. He is the owner and operator of Peer of Heart Consulting and the director of peer support and community outreach at eMIND Alaska. In addition, Sam is a member of the Alaska Advisory Board on Alcoholism and Drug Abuse. If you have questions about bipolar disorder, give us a call toll-free statewide at 1-888-353-5752. 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In Anchorage, reach us at 907-550-8433. Again, that's 907-550-8433. Or you can send us an email at line1@alaskapublic.org. Erica, Sam, welcome to Line One. It's so good to have you both here. Before we dive into the heart of Saul's story and experiences of people with bipolar disorder, I'd love to get to know both of your professional backgrounds and the specific lenses you bring to this conversation. So how about we start with Erica? Can you introduce yourself and tell us a little bit about your background?
2: Well, hi, Sam and Monique. It's very nice to be here. I'm very honored and excited. So yeah, my name is Erica Horwitz. I am a licensed psychologist, and I have been working in as a psychotherapist for over 30 years. I'm also have a lot of experience working with younger folks, as I was director of counseling services at Simon Fraser University. I'm currently the president of the British Columbia Psychological Association, doing a lot of advocacy. I like working at the different layers in our field, you know, directly working with people as a psychotherapist, but also trying to make a difference through advocacy and so on. And, you know, and my passion is helping. So, you know, writing this book was a passion project. Having seen my brother go from the depths of darkness from his bipolar disorder to transforming in a way that I've never witnessed in my world as a psychologist. So I just felt that telling his story was extremely important because it can be inspiring to others.
1: Yes, thank you so much, Erica. Now turning to Sam, would you introduce yourself and tell us about your work?
3: Yeah, good morning. My name is Sam Garcia. I'm a certified chemical dependency counselor and was one of the first certified peer support specialist for the state. The qualifications to be a peer support is somebody that's in long-term recovery from substance use disorder. So for myself, I haven't had a drink or drug since April 8th of 2016.
1: Amen.
3: Thank you. So if everything goes well in another week here, I'll hit my 10 years. And I, like I said, I currently operate a consulting business called Peer of Heart to help expand peer services, help organizations that deliver direct services to anybody struggling with substance use, mental health, or all the different traumas you can accrue. And then on the other side of things, we'll help operate a new treatment program we're building out called Amend Alaska. And it'll be the full continuum of services from detox all the way through outpatient. My goal is to get a mobile crisis team going. And then they already operate several mental health facilities in the lower 48. So that will probably be on the horizon as well.
1: All right. Thank you for being here, Sam, and congratulations on 10 years. Let's start with some discussion about the word bipolar. We hear the term used a lot in pop culture, but clinically, the reality is a little bit more nuanced. So, Erica, many people know bipolar disorder involves mood swings, but could you explain the difference between a high or mania and a low or depression?
2: All right. So bipolar, the word bipolar is that you know, people with bipolar disorder experience the two poles, right? The two extremes of mood. One is low mood depression. The other one is, higher mood mania. In depression, of course, people feel sad a lot of the time. They feel no energy. They have a lot of negative self-talk. Depending on how low they feel hopeless. So it's a state that really hijacks a person's energy and, you know, wanting to be engaged with life. Mania, on the other hand, is the high mood. And what's interesting about mania is that it presents differently for different people, or even for the same person, mania can present differently. But people can feel a big high with lots of energy and wanting to get lots done, or having a lot of dreams or a lot of ideas. There's people who experience mania sometimes as extremely irritability. They feel very agitated. So they're like we say in Mexico, where I'm from, accelerated, right? They're very, but not necessarily in a good mood. But it really is just very high energy with mania, and then very low mood energy with depression.
1: Okay, so mania is more than just being happy. It sounds like it's a period of abnormal high energy, racing thoughts, and often decreased need for sleep. And then the opposite, depressive episode, is marked by intense sadness, hopelessness, and maybe sounds like even a total loss of interest in life. And this is a question for both of you all. We can start with Sam. What does that look like? Erica did a great description, but what can it look like with boots on the ground with individuals experiencing a depressive episode or a manic episode? And what can that look like for their loved ones, the people who love them and experience this with them?
3: Yeah, so from a peer support standpoint, it can appear like unpredictable as far as the ups and downs, right? You might not necessarily know what you're going to be walking into on a certain day with the person, like Erica said, it can be like extreme up and a lot of energy and motivation, and then it can go to this other side, right? So it can looks very impulsive, just because it's kind of going from thing to thing, some paranoia. My stepfather was diagnosed way later on. He passed away a few years ago, but kind of made some sense with some things. So it's, yeah, I think it was that unpredictability. And from a family or loved one's standpoint, especially if you're like, if you don't have a good basis of like mental health and what that looks like, I mean, it can be very scary. I'm, because all the answers and solutions you're looking for on why your loved one is acting like this is just, it's not in your wheelhouse, right? So you're searching for answers and solutions that you just don't have. And that, for most people, is scary. Yeah, so it's, I mean, very exhausting. You know, I have family members that call me all the time searching for help with their loved one. And I mean, the reality for like a lot of mental health in Alaska is we're very, very limited, especially if you need anything over outpatient.
1: Okay, thank you. And Erica, I mean, you and Sam did a great job kind of explaining that, but often we hear the terms bipolar 1 and bipolar 2. How do these differ, and why is it important to get that specific diagnosis?
2: You know, it's... Just to add to what Sam was saying, I agree that, you know, bipolar disorder, before it is identified, can be very disorienting for the person or their family. And it is, sometimes people think, oh, the person is just irresponsible, or the person is just... you know, lazy, or they don't have an interest, or so to me, the one of the problems is when it's not diagnosed. Mm-hmm. And so for bipolar 1 and bipolar 2, which are the two diagnoses, the main difference is mania. Both in bipolar 1 and bipolar 2, the depression can be quite severe or moderate. But in bipolar 1, the mania can get quite severe and may involve psychoses, which is, you know, experiencing almost like a different reality, right? So in psychoses, the person may start feeling a lot of paranoia, you know, fear of something that's extremely irrational happening, or they may feel they can fly. I had a patient once who just thought she could jump out of a third floor trying to chase her boyfriend who was mad and left the apartment. So, you know, they in bipolar 1, the mania is quite severe and much more debilitating. Whereas in bipolar 2, the mania could be more... the mania could be more energetic, right? They may just feel a lot of energy and a lot of productivity. And it may not get to extremes where it really can lead them to extreme sort of impulsive type behaviors that can have serious consequences.
1: All right. Turning to Sam, often addiction can enter the picture. Why is someone struggling with bipolar disorder likely to struggle with addiction?
3: Yeah, so I think like one of the things, like even going back to the family, right? The person that is struggling with this and, you know, doesn't themselves understand it, they do quite often understand and see the damage it causes around them. And having that be something that is something that feels so far out of your control is that feeling of powerlessness, right? Especially when it's something that feels like it's just over yourself, is a lot, right? And along with that can come a lot of shame, guilt, fear, anger, and for substance use, it's I know for me, it became like that easy button, right? And when I was struggling, when I took this or drank this or used this, like all those things seemed to go away. So that self-medication is a real thing. And for something that I've seen with different community members is they might be using a substance that appears to relieve some of the symptoms of it. So they are quite literally self-medicating to try to relieve some of these symptoms. And sometimes they don't see it and it actually makes them worse, but from where their standpoint is, it feels like it's relieving the symptoms. So yeah, quite often it's that self-medication and just trying to ease these symptoms, and it becomes a solution, right? Not a good one, but in the time, it's a solution.
1: Yeah, and on the show we have talked about peer support. Matter of fact, we had a recent episode of Line One all about peer support. But would you describe the peer specialist role in helping people recover from mental illness?
3: Yeah. So I kind of described it a little bit earlier, but a peer support is somebody that has lived experience in recovery, right? And it can look like many different things. It'll look like recovery from substance use, mental health conditions, justice involvement, or a number of traumas. Anything that you have like had to walk through, found recovery and some solution to it, and you can in turn use that experience to help others that have faced similar, right? The other way that somebody can be identified as peer support is it could be the loved one, family member, or somebody close to that kind of lived through it vicariously, right? They were that person's support. They walked with them on their pathway to recovery, whatever that looked like, and they were able to eventually find a way for their own self-healing and their own recovery. Because, anytime you take a family member or a loved one, it changes the dynamics for everyone around them, right? So yeah, we're not a sponsor, like an AA sponsor, NA sponsor. Peers are like a guide, right? They are that person that is willing to help you do whatever it takes within, reason and ethics and all that, right?
1: Yeah.
3: See, the only other thing, yeah. So, something I'll say is like, and I know this gets into another question as well, but the job of a peer is not to do all the work for somebody, right? It is to walk alongside them, help advocate, help them learn how to advocate, and empower the person to be able to help make these changes that they're looking for and improve on whatever the condition is that they're going through.
1: Wow, thank you, Sam. According to the Diagnostic and Statistical Manual for Mental Disorders, the DSM, as it's referred to, which is the guide that therapists, counselors, psychologists, psychiatrists use to help them diagnose, it provides the criteria. According to the DSM, bipolar symptoms can include a specifier that says with mixed features. Erica, would you explain what a mixed episode looks like and feels like?
2: Yeah, of course. So when somebody has a diagnosis, with the diagnostic manual, we look with different presentations of of the mental illness. And for some people, we've talked about mania, we've talked about depression, and having an experience of the mania, having an experience of the depression. With mixed features, sometimes the person's feeling kind of both, right? They're feeling very down, in despair, very out of sorts, hopeless, but their body feels very agitated, right? They feel very, there's a lot of angst and energy. And so it's quite disorienting for them, and particularly when they have not been diagnosed, right? Some people may say, I feel like I'm going crazy. Like, what's wrong with me? And I really want to emphasize something about bipolar disorder is that it is quite a biological brain, quote unquote, disorder. It's of course, if it combines with trauma and other things, the outcome is much worse. But these states of the depression and the mania, they may be triggered by an event, but the body is very primed to enter these states. And so for someone, they feel almost like they're exploding inside, and it's not something that a situation caused.
1: Erica, we have to take a short break, but I would love to finish up your answer to that question. 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After this short break, we will continue our conversation with Dr. Erica Horowitz, co-author of Improbable and Extraordinary: A Transformation of Mental Illness and Addiction, and Sam Garcia, an expert on Alaskan peer support, individuals working with people and families struggling with bipolar disorder.
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1: You're listening to Line One, Your Health Connection. After we're coming back from this short break, and we will continue our conversation with Dr. Erica Horwitz, co-author of Improbable and Extraordinary, A Transformation of Mental Illness and Addiction, and Sam Garcia, an expert on Alaskan peer support specialists working with people and families struggling with bipolar disorder. Prior to the break, we had asked a question of Erica about what does it mean to have mixed episode applied as a specifier to a bipolar disorder diagnosis. Love to have Erica kind of share with us the answer to that.
2: Yeah, so in bipolar disorder, as we've said, you have the two extremes of depression and mania. And, you know, in many cases, the person may be just in the depression or just in the mania, but in mixed states, both of those experiences kind of happen at the same time. The mania is experienced in those cases as feeling extremely agitated, extremely in a lot of upheaval inside, while at the same time feeling very low, very sad, very disconnected from life, very hopeless. And so some people, you know, express it as, you know, they feel like they're going to explode. They feel out of control. And because it is something that is really happening within the brain and the nervous system, you know, people often don't know what to do, particularly if they have not been diagnosed or have been medicated.
1: Thank you so much. And before I ask the next question, we want to dig into the book, allow Erica to have an opportunity to talk about the book. Before I ask the next question, I want to give our listeners a little more context for Dr. Horwitz's brother, Saul. For years, Saul lived on the absolute edge. He struggled with intense bipolar disorder, meaning his moods shifted really fast, and his addiction made everything much harder. His life felt like a dangerous roller coaster, going from out of control, energetic highs to incredibly dark lows. But by taking a very unusual path, he went from being severely sick to finding healing and inner peace. Erica, would you please share with us why you chose to write this book with your brother?
2: Right. My brother was undiagnosed still. He was in his 40s. And so he was an amazing little boy. He's 3 years older than me, but I remember him full of life. And he was the older, so he was the director of all our games. And just so curious. He always wanted to understand how things were made. He would take things apart to understand how they were. Just full of life. And then when he became an adolescent, gradually we started losing him. You know, he started having nights where he wouldn't sleep all night. He would wake up in a mood. He started disconnecting, you know, wouldn't go out with friends. And the years went by. He got married, had children. You know, would hold jobs and then lose the jobs, you know, had just a lot going on. And it got so difficult. His bipolar disorder got so intense. And so even his personality was different. You know, people with bipolar disorder, often when they're in mania, they speak nonstop and sometimes they say things that are inappropriate. And so it was just very hard to even relate to him. Fast forward a few years, he moved from Guadalajara, where he, you know, where he lived for many years of his adult life, to the south of Mexico, to a city called Campeche. And one of my daughters, who was then an adult, married someone from Campeche and moved there. So I started going to visit her, you know, several times a year. And I would, of course, get together with my brother. And I honestly could not believe the transformation. Like, as a psychologist who's worked, for over 30 years, has seen a range of patients. I was a director of a counseling service and supervised hundreds of cases. I had never seen something like this because he did not take medication. I want to just say I'm not saying that medication is bad. I think medication is great and can be very helpful for people with bipolar disorder. In his case, he tried it. He liked how it felt. He didn't take medication, but he was able to have a conversation. He was full of wisdom, and I could see over many visits he was walking the walk. He was truly at peace with his life. He had healed all his trauma. Anyway, so I said, we got to write this book because the story is so inspiring. And it's been many years since we had the conversation about writing the book, and I keep visiting and spending time with him. And it is remarkable how self-aware he is. And now he can contain the mania and the depression. That's the miraculous aspect about it, because mania and depression are so automatic for people. But he learned to be such a good observer of what would push the mania further, or what would push the depression further, that he now knows when he starts feeling that, he knows what to do and how to talk to himself, and he's able to prevent those extremes.
1: Wow. Just the book doesn't shy away from family dynamics and trauma. How important is addressing underlying trauma when treating a diagnosis of bipolar?
2: I think it's very important. I think that anybody that is born with a predisposition to, whether it's anxiety or depression or bipolar disorder and so on, they don't live in a vacuum, right? And so when they have traumatic experiences, they, whatever their disorder is, can get aggravated. And my brother speaks a lot about his trauma in the book. And I mean, he had some, we did have a bit of a rough childhood there for a while. And he had some personal, very traumatic experiences, which affected the way he saw himself, right? His self-worth was very low. It affected his faith in himself. It affected his confidence in the world. It affected his personality. So the bipolar disorder was very tangled up with that trauma. And so he, when you read the book, you see the different things that he did to heal that trauma along the way of really learning to understand his condition and how to manage it.
1: Sam, we know that trauma and mental health are so often intertwined. How can a history of trauma show up in the stories of the Alaskans that you support? And maybe how does that change the way you approach working with them?
3: Oh, sorry about that. Yeah, so when we, especially when I look at substance use, quite often a lot of these things, like the root cause is trauma, right? So, when I talk about substance use, alcohol use, any of it, it's that, like I mentioned earlier, is something that became the solution to a problem, right? So when we look at wanting to really recover, we're not just talking about what it takes to stop that drink or drug, right? I mean, I've met plenty of people that are sober or stopped using, but they're still miserable, right? When I'm talking about recovery, I'm talking about that real recovery and like overall wellness and feeling good about who you are and the life you have, right? So it, I would say that trauma shows up in a bunch of different ways. I work a lot with the shelters, so I see a lot of it. A lot of people that are in that state of fight or flight and survival mode all the time. A lot of hypervigilance, distrust. Some people, it's like not making eye contact. You can sometimes hear it in people's voices. And then definitely in the with the substance and alcohol use. So my approach in the community is mainly to keep that trauma informed, or I would say trauma responsive kind of focus to whoever I'm working with. You never know what somebody's experienced, right? So I go in with that in mind and trying to use the person's, I feed off whatever the person's communication style is, right? So if they are not facing directly towards me or looking to the side where they're speaking to me, I'm going to do the same, right? Because for one, it could be a trauma response, or it could be part of their culture. Like, right? There's some cultures that to make eye contact, that's considered rude. So like, I'm going to mirror whatever that they are doing. The other thing is, I'm generally going to kinda, I'm going to approach and try to keep a, like some open body language. And for me, what that means is I'm keeping my shoulders down. I'm not looking tense. I'm keeping a nice, calm, cool vocal tone. My goal is to be as approachable and supportive as I can. I want to be somebody this person can trust. Because if they don't trust me, they're never going to trust me to help them, right? They have countless people that say that they're going to help them get to a resource, or, that they'll be there and they're not, right? And sometimes, mm-hmm. sometimes rightfully so, right? After a certain point, people can kind of get used to living in that background and in that stigma. And it's my job to show them that I'm a safe person. And, if they want to do something to work towards some solution, I'm here for it.
1: All right. Thank you. We're going to turn to a caller. We have Stu calling, and he has a question about mania. And he also has a story he'd like to share. Stu, are you there?
4: Yes. Thank you for taking my call. I would like to say I had a friend. I met a new friend. This was like 5 years ago or maybe eight. I don't know. And she, on day one, told me she's manic. Does that mean that she has this condition that we're talking about today, bipolar?
1: Erica or Sam, would you like to?
2: Yeah, mm-hmm. Sure. We're in an era where people are more and more informed about different diagnoses. And when someone says, I am manic, I mean, they can use it in a, sort of cultural sense of, oh, I'm manic, I'm, nonstop busy, or it's very difficult for a person who's a lay person to diagnose themselves. So if you were observing this friend, that when they are in that mania state, as they're calling it, they are engaging in behaviors that may be pushing limits, or they may be overworking, or they may be then one day they're not in that state and they're pretty down and pretty low and crying a lot and so on, that would then indicate perhaps that they have this condition. But the best way to know is really to access a mental health professional, a psychologist, a psychiatrist. Sometimes family doctors can diagnose that.
1: Stu, thank you so much for your question. Did you have an additional comment?
4: Yeah. I met this person, and we had the same hobbies. We both love Siberian Huskies, and my wife is a different culture than myself, and she agreed she really liked this person too, because this person who said she was manic became our friend quickly, and she was so much fun to be with. She kind of was not held back by much, and she could turn every situation into a fun, pleasant experience, which both my wife and I really enjoyed. And then one day, she showed up at my door, you know, with not calling ahead, and her hair was a mess. She was missing her glasses. She had one shoe on. Her sock was half off. And wow. I mean, yeah. I guess I learned what the meaning of manic was.
1: Yeah. Thank you so much, Stu.
4: And it was during the time when you, you know, during COVID. And, and we had ended up letting this person's sofa surf, which is highly unusual for my wife's culture. But she really liked this person. And sometimes her relatives, you know, the manic person's relatives would come over and take a shower.
1: Yeah. Well, thank you so much, Stu. We appreciate your phone call. And we're going to head on over and ask Erica and Sam some more questions. Erica, what are some misconceptions about bipolar disorder you hope that your book dispels?
2: Well, I think along the question we got from Stu is that, you know, people, there's so much talk nowadays, which is not a bad thing, right? That we're talking more about mental health. A lot of people are wanting to diagnose themselves. In order to have bipolar disorder, you have to present with, you know, depression for a period of time, and then have mania a couple of times before you would receive that diagnosis. So, you know, somebody who sometimes feels kind of down, kind of not great, and then one day, you know, they go and organize a closet. That's not, you know, bipolar disorder is a mental illness that can be quite debilitating to people. The other piece is that bipolar disorder would really affect someone's functioning, you know, their ability to function healthily, particularly if they don't, they haven't been given medication or they haven't gotten treatment. One of the, with bipolar disorder, most treatment plans include medication, but I want to say that sometimes people just don't feel good on the medication and they don't want to take it. And so I don't know that it is a myth, but it is a possibility that with the right supports and with hard work and therapy, people can improve from their lowest levels in the disorder.
1: Thank you, Erica. We're going to take a final break. We've been talking with Dr. Erica Horowitz, the co-author of Improbable and Extraordinary, A Transformation of Mental Illness and Addiction. And we've also been speaking with Sam Garcia, owner and operator of Peer of Heart Consulting and the director of peer support and community outreach at eMIND Alaska.
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1: 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I'm your host, Dr. Monique Andrews. 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Before the break, we discussed one story of recovery, but now we're going to focus on the experience and resources available here in Alaska. If you have a question or comment for our guests, give us a call statewide at 1-888-353-5752, 1-888-353-5752, or in Anchorage at 907-550-8433. Sam, living in Alaska brings a unique kind of the last frontier stress. That's dealing with extreme weather, wildlife, rapidly changing amounts of daylight, and then barriers to access to care. How do you see that particular type of stress impacting people with bipolar disorder?
3: Yeah, so I would say, you know, Alaska, the weather, the climate is also very erratic and can be kind of all over the place, right? For somebody that is also struggling with kind of like those same things, like that very much influences, well, it influences everyone. It influences me. I mean, especially the further north you go, the darker and the colder it gets in the winter and for longer, right? I think, you know, I see it a lot with, you know, part of my work, I work with veterans on active duty, and I do some outreach to the villages, and for, especially for the people that struggle, like, getting out and engaged in some sort of outdoor activity, it's just generally harder, mm-hmm. right? So it just adds to that, right? When you don't have some consistency and have trouble feeling safe, it's like mental health goes on the back burner, right? And it kind of aggravates it. You know, it when you're not getting enough sunlight and you're in the dark, it messes with you, right? Like that's why like a lot of people will have like the sad lights or the mm-hmm. happy lights. You know, my wife has one. It's like a little sun that lights up our room at 6 a.m. And you know, so it's something that I feel like all of us have to keep an eye on. But, you know, when you are somebody that might be struggling with houselessness and whether or not substance use is a part of whatever mental health condition, there's still this idea of like you got to be able to pull yourself up by your bootstraps and just move forward or march forward. And the reality is, like, that's not always that feasible. And, you know, a lot of people, if not everyone, has points in their life where they could use some support. Yeah, so, I mean, that's what you see in the winter is you see that increased isolation, increased depression, increased substance, alcohol use, and just more people that are falling out of their normal routine. Mm-hmm. Yeah, I hope I answered your question.
1: Yes, absolutely. Thank you. And Erica, you're joining us from Canada, so you are not a stranger to northern winters. In your line of work, what do you notice when the drastic changes in sunlight and or weather patterns, how do you see that impacting people with bipolar disorder?
2: You know, I think this is, you know, one important question because it speaks to how someone who may have a mental health condition there are many things that can trigger their condition, right? So, of course, we know in these northern places of the planet that lack of light, you know, lack of UV rays, it does impact the way that the brain functions. And it's very you know, they even people that don't have bipolar disorder can have what they call seasonal affective disorder, right? Which means that when it's darker, and they don't get that light, they end up experiencing depression. That's one example of many different things that can trigger somebody with bipolar disorder, right? Like weather, lack of connection. I think Sam was talking about that, right? Like when it gets dark, people end up isolating, or it gets too cold, they don't go out as much. And so that speaks to me, the important piece here, it speaks to the interaction between a mental health disorder and their environment. Right, whether it's weather, whether it's darkness, whether it's lack of connection, whether it's trauma or loss, all those different experiences can impact. And so for my brother, what he learned was to have amazing awareness about his triggers and have tools to navigate and manage that. And honestly, for the years that he's been better, he's maintained that well-being because of that awareness and knowing what affects him. So for people who get affected by the lack of light, like Sam was talking about the lamps, right? That's one therapy. And it is the first half an hour of the day you have to expose yourself to that lamp to have an impact. But there's many other different things that people with bipolar disorder or any mental health condition can gain awareness about to then have tools to manage it so that it doesn't really impact them that much.
1: All right, we're going to go to a caller. We have Joe, who has a question about medication, depression, and bipolar. Joe, are you there?
7: I am here. Thanks, guys. Good show. As brief as I can, my ex-wife developed pretty good depression and ended up on psychiatrist care, and he gave her an SSRI antidepressant medicine, you know, in that category. And that seemed to help for a few months. And then one day she was under a fair amount of different stressors, not sunlight or anything like that, but, you know, in her life. And she had a distinct manic episode for 3 days, and then the fourth day she came out of it. And I had some experience with this stuff, and I recognized it, and she had no idea what happened. The days just disappeared from her world, and I had to tell her what happened, and it was bipolar. I ended up at psychiatrist on lithium and switched away from SSRI. And a couple months later, lots more stress, and she had a huge manic episode with psychoses, some hallucinations, paranoia, you know, strange behavior a little bit, you know, really. And then came out of it again, unaware that that had occurred. And she was off that, you know, prior depression medicine. And I'm wondering, you know, she probably wasn't taking her lithium right or something, you know, that sort of story. But what's your guys' experience? What do you think? Have you seen this sort of a thing where treating, I've been told SSRIs can, quote, unmask bipolar disorder, underlying bipolar. And what do you guys think?
1: Go ahead, Erica.
2: Do you want me to answer that?
1: Yes, absolutely.
2: Yes. You know, the thing with medication is that there's so many different types of medication.

0: it was not the correct medication for her. So I'll just let your audience know, and the caller as well, that there is now, they can test genetically for medications. So I don't know in the US what there's companies out there. Here in Canada, there's one called Inagene, and you send your saliva and they test it, and they will match the your genetics to the right psychiatric medications that would work best for you. I think this is the wave of the future in psychiatry, that eventually doctors will be able to test the person to then provide the right medication for them. So with your ex-wife, it may be that lithium was not the correct medication. I am not a psychiatrist. I'm just very well studied in that field. And sometimes the trial and error to find what will work for the person.
1: Thank you so much, and thank you, Joe, for your question. Sam, I want to pull us back to Alaska for a moment. In the lower 48, a crisis might mean maybe a 10-minute drive to an ER or some other resource. In vast parts of Alaska, that isn't really an option. So how do you help people create a plan if they live in rural parts of the state?
2: Yeah, that's a very real challenge for Alaska. And I think it's funny because I do some national work and people just don't understand sometimes that you can't just get to a hospital that easily, or there's not, an abundance of treatment programs, and that you might have to take two planes to get somewhere in the same state, or you might have to take a boat trip to get to a plane ride to get somewhere, right? Like these are things that are a challenge to walk through, even if you are out there in the field with somebody. Nonetheless, if you are working in Anchorage and trying to help somebody get from a rural area to Anchorage to get the help they need, right? And then you take into account that that person's traveling, and they're potentially they're going through a mental health crisis, or they're detoxing on the plane, or they're actively using still, right? Like these are all things that just add to the challenges. So yes, working with the resources we have is what we got to do, right? So quite often, if it's in a rural area, I'm going to be working with, if they have a clinic, I'll be working with the clinic. I'll be working with the family and the supports around them to help support and give the family guidance on how to kind of work through some of these things and just help to take the steps as they come, right? Making the travel arrangements, keeping that consistent contact, and letting them know that you're there, right? And if you're on site in one of the rural areas, actually walking with them to do these things, and one of the biggest examples I can use is when I'm helping somebody get into detox. If I'm out in the community and somebody says they want treatment, but they're going to need to detox, if I give them the number for SCF detox or Arctic Recovery detox and say, call them, and then I'll come back and we'll work on the rest later, right? 9 out of 10 times, that call's not going to happen, right? And, a lot of that's because, people are like, well, I can do this later. It just becomes something that goes on the back burner, right? But if I say, hey, let's call this place together, 9 out of 10 times, that person is going to follow through and they're going to get in. And I mean, it just goes to the show, like actually taking that extra effort and walking with somebody makes that difference.
1: All right, thank you. And you used an acronym, SCF. Does that stand for
2: Oh,
1: South
2: yeah.
1: Central Foundation?
2: Yes.

0: Just wanted to
1: clarify. Yep. Well, I want to sincerely thank both of our guests for sharing their expertise and the important work that they're doing in their own personal stories and journey. In doing so, they bring hope and practical solutions to navigating bipolar disorder. So I want to say thanks to our guests. If you or someone you love is struggling right now, please know you are not alone. You can call 988 anytime or reach out to the Alaska Care Line at 1-877-266-4357. 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This has been Line One, Your Health Connection, and I'm your host, Dr. Monique Andrews. Thank you.

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1: 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There's a wind advisory in effect for tomorrow for the southwest and northwest Kenai Peninsula from 1 a.m. Thursday to 4 p.m. Today in Homer, rain likely after 1 p.m., high near 56, southwest wind 5 to 10 miles per hour. It's 11 a.m.

From APM, American Public Media, this is Performance Today. I'm Valerie Kaler. During the COVID lockdown in 2020, composer Sally Beamish was not able to visit her family in Scotland and Sweden, and she missed them terribly. She poured her longing for connection into a new concerto for violin, clarinet, and orchestra, drawing on her own Scottish and Swedish connections and inspired by the folk music of those places and the themes of separation and distance. The two soloists start on opposite sides of the stage, calling to each other the way shepherds would communicate across long valleys, with song. Coming up, the world premiere of Distance by Sally Beamish later this hour. And right now, here's guitarist Sharon Isbin playing a piece written by a friend of hers, a solo guitar piece called Andesy, written by Andrew York.

Sharon Isbin played Andesy, music by former L.A. Guitar Quartet member Andrew York. That track from Isbin's 2009 album, Journey to the New World. On the way, a live performance of a piece from an album she released in 2025, in concert at the Aspen Festival, later in this hour. From APM, American Public Media, this is Performance Today, taking you to concerts around the world. I'm Valerie Kaler. Ahead this hour, the energy of tango superimposed onto a glass and concrete cityscape. Sharon Isbin plays Urban Tango by Karen Lefrak later this hour. Let's begin our musical adventures in Hamburg for music by English composer Sally Beamish. Beamish worked on this piece during the COVID lockdown in the UK, a time when she couldn't visit her family in Scotland and Sweden, and she poured her feelings of longing into this music. The concerto is called Distanz. It explores ideas of isolation and connection and draws on folk music from Scotland, Sweden, and the Netherlands. It begins with the two soloists, the violin and the clarinet, literally standing on opposite sides of the stage and coming closer and closer together as the piece goes on. Sakario Ramu conducting the North German Radio Elbphilharmonie Orchestra. Vadim Glusman is the solo violinist. Martin Frost plays solo clarinet. Distanz by Sally Beamish.

0: from a concert just this past spring in Hamburg, Germany. That was Des Ganz, a double concerto for violin and clarinet by English composer Sally Beamish. Martin Frost played clarinet, Vadim Glusman was the violinist, and Sakari Oramo led the North German radio Elbphilharmonie. Beamish says she was inspired by lures, the old wooden Scandinavian horns calling across far valleys, and women singing songs to call their cows home from the pasture. Sally Beamish wrote that in 2020 during the pandemic lockdown. She was not able to visit her family in Scotland and Sweden, and that concerto became a way to express her longing for connection. Des Ganz by Sally Beamish. I would love to hear your thoughts on the world premiere we just heard, music by Sally Beamish. Drop us a note. Use the contact button on the PT page at yourclassical.org. In a moment, yes, and... This is Performance Today from APM.
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Violinist and composer Jesse Montgomery grew up in what was essentially a workshop for creatives. Her mom, Robbie McCauley, was an actor and playwright. Her dad, Edward Montgomery, is a jazz musician and composer. Both jazz and theater encourage, or maybe demand, experimentation, improvisation, a willingness to quiet that self-editor and let yourself try something. In theater, the concept of yes and is fundamental to improv. The exercise or game, at its most basic level, starts with two people on stage, no script, no plan, no direction except for the idea of yes and. Yes means you accept whatever reality your scene partner has invented, and means you add something that moves the scene forward. Whoever speaks first instantly creates the universe of that particular reality. It's offered to the other player. If it's rejected, the scene stalls. If it's accepted and returned, the story grows organically. It's a dynamic exercise in trust. Jesse Montgomery says she wrote the piece we're about to hear with jazz in mind. She did hear a lot of free jazz growing up, and yes, she's a musician, so that frame makes sense. But I like to think there's at least as much of Jesse's mom and theater in the piece. Duo by Jesse Montgomery, played by violinist Romuald Grimbert-Barré and cellist Tommy Mesa.

violinist Romuald Grimbert-Barré and cellist Tommy Mesa in Calderwood Hall at the Isabella Stewart Gardner Museum in Boston. They played the duo for violin and cello by violinist-composer Jesse Montgomery. She wrote it for a cellist friend of hers for them to play together. And she really does mean play. She said, "I wanted it to have elements of play and of seriousness, with deep expression and confidence, the intimate sides of friendship, of sharing and trust." Duo by Jesse Montgomery. Before we heard that piece, I mentioned that Jesse Montgomery's mom, Robbie McCauley, was a huge inspiration for her. McCauley was a leading figure in the Black theater movement in the post-civil rights era. And Montgomery recently wrote a cello concerto inspired by her mother's plays and poems called These Righteous Paths. She used the piece to explore her grief after losing her mom. Cellist Abel Salauchwe is performing the concerto all over the world this season. Can't wait to hear it and share it with you when we get a recording. New music on the horizon from Jesse Montgomery. In a moment, Dancing in the Streets. This is Performance Today from APM.

0: In 2025, guitarist Sharon Isbin released her album Romantico. It features Isbin playing Latin-infused music by American composer Karen Lefrak. The centerpiece is a big concerto for guitar and full orchestra. But there are also a couple chamber works on the album, including Lefrak's Urban Tango. Here's Sharon Isbin.
1: The tango can be a celebration of joy or an expression of sadness. It's all of these things combined together. So just keeping it on the edge and always in a state of metamorphosis was something very unique. And she said the captivating dance of two instruments flows sensually, yet it is edgy with heightened emotions, a glass and concrete jungle set on top of a beautiful city island. And of course, the city island is Manhattan.
0: Out of the dance halls and dancing in the streets. Guitarist Sharon Isbin on the piece we're about to hear, Urban Tango by Karen Lefrak. Isbin played it at Aspen with percussionists Jonathan Haas and Cameron Marquez and pianist Samuel Leung.

0: Still to come, an investigation unveils shadowy Russian campaigns to trick AI chatbots into spreading misinformation.
1: And Mexico City tries to shake that sinking feeling. That is all coming up right here on The World.
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1: 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I'm Carolyn Beeler.
0: And I'm Marco Werman. We'll see you right back here tomorrow.
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Foundation.org, by the PRX Ambassador Council, whose members include Serena Altschul, John and Kimberly Morch, Christopher Sakara, Jennifer Carroll, Belinda Kiley, Lawrence Hall, and Dan Tauber. The World's theme music is composed by Ned Porter. The World is a co-production of GBH Boston and PRX.

And good afternoon. You're listening to KBBI, AM 890 in Homer, Alaska, and K201 AO 88.1 FM in Seward. Well, hey, Seward, it is 1 o'clock, and it's time for the Bush Lines.

Alrighty then, gather around your radios, everybody. There are some bush lines. Looks like there is a ride line looking for a ride from Homer to Anchorage Airport after 5 p.m. today or by early afternoon tomorrow, Thursday. And they will share the usuals. You can call Marsha at 907-299-1566. And looks like the lost and found and the job line and critter line are empty, so that does it for the bush lines. Bush lines and information lines can be heard weekdays at 9 a.m. and 1 and 7 p.m. and on weekends at 10 a.m. and 1 and 7 p.m. To add or remove anything, call us right here at your favorite radio station, 907-235-7721.

All right, and good afternoon, everybody. It is Wednesday, and so here I am. My name's Rachel. I'm here playing music for you for a couple of hours. Right now we're listening to Tree Sap. That's by the band called Cabinet. All right, I'm going to give you a rundown of the weather for today in Homer. They are calling for rain likely, mainly after 4 p.m. and a high near 56 degrees with southwest wind around 5 miles per hour. For tonight in Homer, rain with a low around 48 degrees and south wind 10 to 15 miles per hour. For tomorrow, Thursday in Homer, rain likely before 10 a.m. and then gradually becoming mostly sunny with a high near 62 degrees. South wind 20 to 25 miles per hour, increasing 20 to 30 miles per hour tomorrow afternoon. And winds could gust as high as 45 miles per hour tomorrow. Wow. For Seward today, they're calling for rain after 4 p.m., high near 52 degrees, with a light southeast wind around 5 miles per hour to becoming 10 miles per hour later today. And for tonight in Seward, rain with a low around 44 degrees and south wind around 20 miles per hour. And for tomorrow, Thursday in Seward, a chance of rain before 10 a.m. and then gradually clearing with a high near 59 degrees, south wind 5 to 10 miles per hour becoming west in the afternoon. All right. And for a look at the synopsis for the North Gulf Coast, Kodiak Island waters and Cook Inlet, a series of troughs will fill into the Gulf through Thursday morning, and a 1,005 millibar low will develop at 60 nautical miles, at 60 north to 148 west Thursday morning and move to 59 north to 140 west by Friday morning. Well, there we go. For Ketchmack Bay, there is a small craft advisory for Thursday, but for today, they're calling for a south wind of 10 knots, seas and becoming southwest 15 this afternoon and seas at 2 feet with rain. And for tonight, south wind 20 knots, except south 30 in the outer bay, seas 4 feet with rain. And tomorrow, Thursday on Ketchmack Bay, southwest wind 25 knots, except southwest 35 knots in the outer bay, seas 8 feet, except 13 feet in the outer bay. For Cook Inlet, north of Calgon Island, there's a gale warning tonight and Thursday. For today, they're calling for a south wind of 25 knots and seas at 7 feet. And for tonight, south wind 35 knots, seas at 9 feet, building to 15 feet after midnight with rain. And for Thursday, southwest wind 40 knots, diminishing to 30 in the afternoon, seas at 13 feet, subsiding to 7 feet in the afternoon. For Cook Inlet, Calgon Island to Point Beatty, there is a gale warning tonight and Thursday. For today, they're calling for a southwest wind of 25 knots, seas at 7 feet with rain. Tonight, south wind 30 knots, increasing to 40 knots after midnight, seas at 14 feet. And for Thursday, south wind 40 knots and seas at 14 feet. For Shelikov Strait, there is a gale warning tonight. They're calling for a southwest wind today of 30 knots and seas at 8 feet. Tonight, southwest wind 35 knots, seas at 12 feet with rain. And for Thursday, west wind 30 knots, seas at 11 feet, subsiding to 7 feet in the afternoon. For Barren Island East, there is a gale warning for Thursday. For today, they're calling for a south wind of 20 knots, seas at 6 feet. Tonight, south wind 25 knots, seas at 7 feet with rain. And for Thursday, west wind 35 knots and seas at 11 feet. West of the Barren Islands, including Kamishak Bay, there is a gale warning tonight and Thursday. For today, they're calling for a southwest wind of 15 knots, becoming south 30 this afternoon. Seas 7 feet, building to 8 feet this afternoon with rain. Tonight, south wind 35 knots, seas 11 feet with rain. And for Thursday, west wind 35 knots and seas at 12 feet. For Resurrection Bay today, they're calling for a variable wind of 10 knots, becoming south 10 this afternoon and seas at 2 feet. Tonight, south wind 10 knots, seas at 2 feet with rain. And for Thursday, south wind 10 knots, seas 2 feet. For Cape Clear out to Gore Point, out to 15 nautical miles, there's a small craft advisory today and Thursday. They're calling for a southwest wind of 15 knots and seas at 8 feet today.
Tonight, variable wind 10 knots, seas at 6 feet with rain. And for Thursday, southwest wind 30 knots and seas at 9 feet. Whew, big weather coming in. Alrighty then, and for a look at the Soldovia District tides right here on beautiful Kachemak Bay. Low tide will be this afternoon at 3:09. That's going to be a 6.2-foot low. And high tide at 8:38 tonight. That is a 16-foot high. And for Seward, low tide will be at 1:41. That's going to be a 3.7-foot low. And then high tide this evening at 7:30. That's a 9.5-foot high. In Homer, the sun rose this morning at 5:27 and will set this evening at 10:55. That is 17 hours and 28 minutes of beautiful daylight. And that's a loss of 4 minutes and 9 seconds over yesterday. And the sun will rise tomorrow morning in Homer at 5:30 a.m. Over there in Seward, the sun rose this morning at 5:15 and will set this evening at 10:51. That is 17 hours and 36 minutes of beautiful daylight. And that's a loss of 4 minutes and 18 seconds over yesterday. And the sun will rise tomorrow morning in Seward at 5:17 a.m. All right, do stay tuned to your favorite public radio station, KBBI AM 890. Tonight we have Under the Radar, and that's hosted by Todd at 7 p.m. And after that, at 9 p.m., we have Drifter's Escape, and that is with Robert. All good stuff. Yeah, it is Wednesday. I can't believe it's July 22nd already. Woo. KBBI is now accepting submissions for this year's Members Mug. You can find the rules and template right there at our website, kbbi.org. All right. Well, it looks like it's currently cloudy skies, but very beautiful, and 53 degrees here in beautiful downtown Homer and on lovely Kachemak Bay. And it's also cloudy, but probably very beautiful over there in Seward and sitting right at 50 degrees. Well, we are so excited. Salmon Fest is right around the corner. Don't forget to go to salmonfestalaska.org to see the whole lineup. It is going to be so, so fun. We are very excited, and we have a very sweet friend coming back. He is a true troubadour. This is Tim Easton. We're starting out today's Will Watch and his lovely rendition of Voice on the Radio. Here we go. Here's Tim Easton.

Aw, that was beautiful. That was Tim Easton and that song, Black Dog, from his album called Ammunition. Oh, how beautiful. Thanks for turning me on to that song, Mark. I love it. Before that, we had Oliver Swain performed Little Satchel from In a Big Machine is the name of that album from 2011. The Good Luck Thrift Store performed The Very Best, and that's from their Old Excuses album from 2012. The Burrows performed Stay With Me. That's from their 2015 album. And Tim Easton again started out today's set of Wheel Watch with Voice on the Radio. And that's from his 2021 album called You Don't Really Know Me. Well, we do know him and we love him. So anyway. Well, good afternoon, everybody. It is 1:30 in the afternoon. It's July 22nd. And you are listening to KBBI AM 890 in Homer, Alaska, and K201 AO 88.1 FM in Seward. Hey, Seward, how's it going over there? It looks like it's still cloudy and 50 degrees, but I bet it's very beautiful. And it's still sitting around 53 degrees here in beautiful downtown Homer and on lovely Ketchmack Bay. All right, I've got a couple community calendar announcements for you. The Homer Council on the Arts is offering a teen free space. Teens ages 12 through 18 are invited to participate in the free space art sessions at Homer Council on the Arts Studio every Wednesday from 4 to 6 p.m. throughout the summer. These sessions will be facilitated by Sherry Robinson, artist and Homer Council on the Arts board president and community volunteer. General art supplies and snacks are provided. Feel free to bring a project that you're working on. Please RSVP if you can at homerart.org/event/teen-art-space-summer. We know participants may not be able to make every session, but they do require a release and will send reminders for each session. So it's every Wednesday, 4 to 6, downstairs at the Homer Council on the Arts Studio. And if you have any questions, you can call them at 907-235-4288. And Homer Anchor Point's Farmer's Market is happening. It is Thursdays from 3 to 6 at Gigi's Parking Lot, 34030 Sterling Highway. And that's right downtown, Anchor Point, Alaska, 99556. Oh, silly me. All right. And then Inspiration Ridge is offering wetlands and watershed guided hikes. You can hike through meadows of fireweed, dense spruce, and rolling wetlands at the headwaters of Fritz Creek. This is guided by the expert naturalists, and you will learn about local flora and fauna, as well as the importance of wetlands in this environment. You can keep an eye out for moose grazing on willow or black bears digging for roots. Learn about how they are working to protect this critical environment through ongoing monitoring and research. This is a moderate hike on maintained trails with moderate elevation change. And let's see, if you have any questions, you can call Center for Alaskan Coastal Studies at 907-235-6746. All right, I'm going to get on back into the music for now. We are so excited. AJ Lee and Blue Summit will be at Salmon Fest. Woohoo! Very, very excited. Oh, here is their cover of Fishing in the Dark. Here we go.

Oh, that was beautiful. That was Boot Juice, and they will be at Salmon Fest. That was Love From Here, from their Keeping Out of the Ground album. Before that, Trampled by Turtles. That was live. That's going to be us here in just a couple of weeks. Trampled by Turtles performing Whiskey. And wow, that powerful. How fun. So exciting. AJ Leon Blue Summit and the Rainbow Girls performed Seaside Town. I just love that oyster in the glass verse. It cracks me up.

0: That's from their City of Glass album. AJ Lee and Blue Summit performs Soak Up the Sun. Yeah, that was, you know, Sheryl Crow's cover, but we're trying to bring in the sun. We want to soak up that sun. And that is a brand new release. Molly Tuttle performs She's a Rainbow. And that's from her 2020 album called But I'd Rather Be With You. Aw, Molly Tuttle's going to be there too. Ooh, the whole lineup's going to be so, so fun. Fishing in the Dark, that was AJ Lee and Blue Summit's cover of that. And let's see, I think we're good. Right now we're listening to Sierra Hull and her beautiful, beautiful instrumental called Stranded. All right, well, everybody, you're listening to KBBI, AM 890 in Homer, Alaska, and K201AO 88.1 FM in Seward. It is Wednesday, July 22nd. And my name's Rachel. This is the show I call Wheel Watch. And I'm going to let you know about what they're calling for in the weather. We're trying to bring in the sun. But for today, it says rain likely. It is still a little cloudy out there, I have to admit it. Rain likely mainly after 4 p.m. with a high near 56 degrees. Southwest wind around 5 miles per hour. For tonight, rain with a low around 48 degrees with south wind 10 to 15 miles per hour. And for tomorrow, Thursday, rain likely before 10 a.m., then gradually becoming mostly sunny with a high near 62 degrees and west wind 20 to 25 miles per hour, increasing 25 to 30 miles per hour in the afternoon. And winds could gust as high as 45 miles per hour. Wow. Well, that'll bring in the sun, but that is a lot of wind. For today in Seward, rain after 4 p.m. with a high near 52 degrees and southeast wind becoming south 5 to 10 miles per hour. And for tonight in Seward, rain with a low around 44 degrees, south wind around 20 miles per hour. And tomorrow, Thursday in Seward, a chance of rain before 10 a.m., then gradually clearing with a high near 59 degrees and south wind 5 to 15 miles per hour, becoming west in the afternoon. And for a look at the Ketchikan Bay, what am I saying? For the marine count, I can't speak. For today, they're calling for a south wind at 10 knots on the bay and becoming southwest 15 this afternoon. Seas at 2 feet with rain. For tonight on Ketchikan Bay, south wind 20 knots, except south 30 in the outer bay and seas at 4 feet with rain. And there's a gale warning for Thursday, southwest wind 25 knots, except southwest 35 knots in the outer bay. Seas at 8 feet, except 13 feet in the outer bay. And for Resurrection Bay today, they're calling for a variable wind of 10 knots, becoming south 10 this afternoon and seas at 2 feet. Tonight, south wind 10 knots and seas at 2 feet with rain. And for Thursday on Resurrection Bay, they're calling for a south wind of 10 knots and seas at 2 feet. And for a look at the Soldovia District tides right here on beautiful Ketchikan Bay, we have low tide at 3:09. That's going to be a 6.2-foot low. And high tide this evening at 8:38. That's going to be a 16-foot high. 16 foot. Over in Seward, you guys just had a low tide at 1:41. That was a 3.7-foot low. And then tonight at 7:30, you're going to have a high tide. That's going to be a 10-foot tide. And just because we can. In Homer, the sun rose this morning at 5:27 and will set this evening at 10:55. That is 17 hours and 28 minutes of beautiful daylight. And that's a loss of 4 minutes and 9 seconds over yesterday. And the sun will rise tomorrow morning in Homer at 5:30 a.m. Over there in Seward, the sun rose this morning at 5:15 and will set this evening at 10:51. That is 17 hours and 36 minutes of beautiful daylight. And that's a loss of 4 minutes and 18 seconds over yesterday. And the sun will rise tomorrow morning in Seward at 5:17 a.m. Alrighty then, I've got a couple community calendar announcements for you. It is Wednesday, so bingo, bingo, bingo is happening. Right over there at the Homer Elks Lodge number 2127. This is hosted by the Emblem Club number 350. If you bring a can of food for the food pantry, you'll receive an extra door prize. 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Woohoo! Alrighty then. And the Ketchikan Bay Campus is offering a nonprofit leader connection, navigating the nonprofit landscape. And this is a free workshop. It's offered by the Foraker Group. Lori Wolf is the president and CEO. You can join them for a conversation about what's happening across Alaska's nonprofit sector. There'll be a brief overview with emerging trends, challenges, opportunities, and insights that they're hearing from organizations across the state. Then they'll open a discussion for participants to share experiences, exchange ideas, and explore what's working and learn how peers are navigating change and finding support in their communities. This is offered at the Ketchikan Bay Campus. That's 533 Pioneer Avenue, and it's going to be in room 202 upstairs, first door on the left. And a little bit about Lori Wolf. Lori is the president and CEO of the Foraker Group. She has worked in the nonprofit sector for close to 30 years, with the Foraker for 17 years. She has been instrumental in creating many of the Foraker's services and philosophy. She is passionate about the power of the nonprofit sector to change lives, improve our environment, secure our economic opportunities, and provide essential arts, culture, and educational experiences, and truly partner to ensure healthy communities. She is born and raised in Anchorage. Lori is committed to connecting nonprofit leaders across the state and sector to weave a network of positive learning, support, and success. Lori focuses her Foraker work on supporting creative collaborations, providing board and leadership development, and creating a positive culture of philanthropic and with organizations. Lori holds a BA in English from Scripps College and Executive Master Degree in Nonprofit Leadership from Seattle University. She is a certified fundraising executive since 2003 and has served on a variety of boards and worked as a volunteer in arts, environmental, and human service organizations. In 2005, Lori was named one of Alaska's top 40 under 40 by the Alaska Journal of Commerce and was named Outstanding Professional in Philanthropy in 2006 by the Association of Fundraising Professionals Alaska Chapter. And in 2016, she was recognized as the Anchorage Chamber of Commerce, including the Athena Society, and spends her time away from the office connecting with family and friends, distant running, and finding the sunshine in Alaska and beyond. Yeah, it sounds like a great workshop. It's tomorrow, July 23rd, from 2 to 3:30 at the Homer Ketchikan Bay Campus. All right, and I think you can go online. I know you can. ForakerGroup.org to register, and it looks like there's still several seats available. So awesome. Yay, looking forward to it. Thanks for turning me on to that, Susan. Looks like a very, very awesome deal to go to. I want to go. I'll go. Okay. Also, it is 2 o'clock, so don't forget it's time to go to Farmer's Market, and it will be over there on Ocean Drive from 2 to 5. And now here we go with my favorite farmer song by the Mighty Pines. It's a call to go to market. Here we go.
1: Oh, if I was a farmer,

I love it. I love it. That was, of course, Dawn of the Buffalo and that song called Tides of Time from their Live from the American Ballroom. And that is from 2001. I hope you were there, Lulu. I don't know. 2001? Wow. I'm glad you're dancing in your car. I love it. Yeah. Dawn of the Buffalo. We love those guys. Before that, we had Steve Poltz and we love him. That was his Can O' Pop. That's from his 2022 album called Stardust and Satellites. Boot Juice performed Mountain Bound. They will be at Salmon Fest, yay! And that's from their Speaking in Tones album from 2019. The Brothers Comatose performed Golden Grass. That's from 2025. And the Mighty Pines performed the Farmer's Song, and that's to let everybody know it's time to go to the Farmer's Market. Right over there on Ocean Drive. Go get some birch syrup and some greens. I know I need some local greens. Don't you need some local greens? I think we all need them. All right. Well, it is 2:32 in the afternoon. I've got a couple of community calendar announcements for you. Pickleball's happening over there at the Spark Building. And this is every Thursday from 9:30 to 11:30 a.m. Pickleball is a paddle sport that combines elements of badminton, table tennis, and tennis. 2 to 4 players use solid paddles made of wood or composite materials to hit a ball over a net. The sport shares features of other racquetball sports, the dimensions and layouts of a badminton court, and the net and rules somewhat similar to tennis with several modifications. Pickleball was invented in the mid-1960s as a children's background game. All skill levels are welcome. Classes are available for adults and teens 12 and older on Tuesdays, Thursdays, Fridays from 9:30 to 11:30 a.m. and Tuesdays from 6:45 to 8:45 p.m. and Saturdays from 5 to 8 p.m. and Sundays from 9:30 a.m. to 12 p.m. There's a lot of options, and they suggest you look at the current schedule online for any possible time changes. And please bring a pair of clean indoor shoes for you to change into in the entryway. And thank you for keeping the new floors looking good. The cost is $4 to $6. It's either $4 or $6. Not sure. It depends. And then if you have any questions, you can call Spark at 907-299-5115. And the Sewards Art Council is offering a music camp. You can join them for their second annual Sewards Music Camp. This camp is inspired by the past Bluegrass Camp and local musicians. Participants will engage in 5 days of a variety of music instruction, learn to be a part of a band, enjoy daily eclectic classes, and participate in the end-of-the-week performance for community members and family. Snacks are included in camp tuition. Prior music instruction or having your own instrument is not required. If you have any questions, you can call the Seward Arts Council at 907-362-3102. All right. Good stuff. Okay, it's 2:33 in the afternoon. I'm going to get back to some music. Jackie Green, he will be at Salmon Fest. And here is a song from him. Here we go.

Yeah, that was the Tomatoes song, but it was by the Several Dudes is the name of that album. I mean, the song, the Tomatoes song, there we go. And that's from their album from 2015 called Reanimation. Before that, Tim Easton performed Lexington Jail. That's from his Break Your Mama's Heart album from 2003. Thanks again, Mark, for another great suggestion. And Jackie Green started out that set with Gone Wandering. And Jackie Green will be at Summit Fest, so will Tim Easton. Yay. The Several Dudes won't right now, but maybe next time. Alrighty, well, I gotta give you a little community calendar announcement. The Three-Legged Mule has canceled their show for tonight at the Salty Dog, but I am going to play some of their music right now. So this is track number 4, and it's called Pete's Brain. Here we go.

Well, that just about does it for my show today. That is, of course, Daniel Donato, and he will be at Salmon Fest. That is his Dance in the Desert song from the album Reflector. Before that, Redbird, that's from the 2014 album, I Gotta Get Drunk. Three-Legged Mule performed Turn to Stone, and Pete's Brain, that was recorded live in parts around Homer here, and back in the day, we love those guys. Sorry to say they will not be performing today at the Salty Dog. Big sigh. Several dudes performed the Tomato song, that's from their album called Reanimation, and then Tim Easton performed Lexicon Jail. And before that, Jackie Green, Gone Wandering. All right, well, I'm just about to go wandering. I'm going to give you a quick rundown of the weather for today in Homer. They are calling for rain likely and a high near 56 degrees with southwest wind around 5 miles per hour. For tonight in Homer, rain with a low around 48 degrees and south wind 10 to 15 miles per hour. Tomorrow, Thursday, rain likely before 10 a.m., then gradually becoming mostly sunny with a high near 62 degrees, west wind 20 to 25 miles per hour, increasing 25 to 30 by the afternoon, and winds could gust as high as 45 miles per hour. Yowza. In Seward, rain today and a high near 52, light southeast wind becoming south 5 to 10 miles per hour. And then tonight, rain with a low around 44 degrees, south wind around 20 miles per hour. And tomorrow, Thursday in Seward, chance of rain before 10 a.m. and then gradually clearing and becoming a high near 59 degrees. South wind 5 to 15 miles per hour, becoming west in the afternoon. Sounds like sunshine tomorrow.

0: This is Fresh Air. I'm Tanya Mosley. Something strange is happening to the human face. Plastic surgery in the U.S. is increasingly designed to be invisible, and it's working. Faces are being lifted, filled, and reshaped to look naturally youthful and at the same time unnatural. My guest today, writer Gia Tolentino, says this new era of cosmetic enhancement is quietly changing the way people think about aging and what we believe a real face should look like. In her latest New Yorker piece, Our Plastic Surgery Nightmare, Tolentino reports that cosmetic procedures like Botox and fillers, once associated with middle age, are now becoming popular for teenagers, with plastic surgeons reporting a significant uptick of patients under 30. Some are even posting photos online asking strangers whether a facelift is their only hope. One influencer got famous by striking his jawline with a hammer as part of the online movement known as looksmaxing. Other young men followed suit, and artificial intelligence trained on millions of these new faces is generating new beauty standards. Tolentino argues that what's changing isn't just our appearance, it's our relationship to reality. Her argument is that when every face can be optimized, filtered, or surgically refined, the face itself begins to lose its status as evidence of a life lived. She argues that the thing we've long treated as a window into another person is becoming less human and more like a product. Gia Tolentino is a staff writer at The New Yorker and the best-selling author of the essay collection Trick Mirror. 7 years ago, she coined the phrase Instagram face, capturing the beauty ideal of the social media era. Her new essay asks what that face has become. And Gia Tolentino, welcome back to Fresh Air.
1: Thank you so much for having me.
0: Okay, as I mentioned to you, this piece has hit a nerve, and so much of the reaction is basically, yes, we are seeing this, we are feeling this, what can we actually do about it? And the same thing actually happened 7 years ago when you coined this term, Instagram face. And so I thought before we actually get into your latest piece, remind us what Instagram face is or was.
1: Right. So sometime last decade, if you were on Instagram, you probably noticed that most of the most prominent, most highly visible faces, who generally all belong to white female influencers, they started to kind of converge on a singular face. I remember someone, a makeup artist, described it as a sexy baby tiger. You know, it was the kind of Kim Kardashian looks like Kendall Jenner, looks like Bella Hadid, looks like Emily Ratajkowski. There was this kind of convergence of the face towards a certain mean that seemed to me to be very overtly shaped by the algorithm. The face looked like the beauty filters that Snapchat and Instagram provided to kind of lift your cheeks and plump your lips and, you know, make your eyes bigger and make your chin a little more heart-shaped. And, you know, you could press a button or you could use Facetune to digitally alter your face to fit this kind of algorithmically approved beauty standard. Like, this was a face that the algorithm liked. If your face looked like this, you would get more views on your pictures. And then, you know, concurrently, there were these technologies. This was kind of the rise of injectables, Botox, filler, these little tweaks that you could do in real life to match the tweaks that you could do digitally. And I wanted to write about it then because it just seemed interesting that faces were becoming the same, that these highly visible faces were becoming the same, and the incentives didn't necessarily seem to be coming from within. They seemed to be coming from without. And I wondered, what is going to happen in the future? And now we're kind of living in the future.
0: Right. So for those who aren't maybe online enough to really pick up the changes over the last 7 years, paint a picture for us. What is coming out of this new era on our screens? Not just on our screens, too, but also in real life. What are we actually seeing? What does this new aesthetic actually look like?
1: So this began as kind of niche behavior among the professionally beautiful, the wealthy and famous. But the desire trickles down because those faces are necessarily visually overrepresented. And what those women do trickles down into the desire for the general population. And in the nearly let's say, decade that has elapsed, when I was starting to research this piece, I started just Googling cities in the United States. I started Googling mid-sized cities everywhere outside the coasts to check, you know, how widespread is this behavior actually? There are some proxies, like the Reddit for r/plastic surgery. It has almost as many weekly visitors as the Reddit forum for r/running, you know? So there are some proxies where you can tell this is becoming a quite generalized interest. If you are on social media, you see the way that people's faces have become uncanny. The foreheads are freezing. The lips are plump. Instagram face has kind of trickled down to the general population. You can get it at your local strip mall, basically anywhere you are in the U.S., and people certainly do. And now the faces of the rich and famous and professionally beautiful, now it's changing. Now there's facelifts. Now there's these invisible facelifts. They're the flickers of desire in the general population, people being like, well, should I get a facelift at age 30? This seems to be the next wave of what's happening, that the facelifts are becoming the kind of soon-to-be-normalized desire.
2: Yeah, and the facelifts themselves are providing a look that maybe it's taking us in another direction of trying to look more natural. You mentioned some of those more popular Reddit pages. There are also so many plastic surgeons now who have these accounts that are very popular, showing before and afters of these deep plane facelifts, which aren't for the faint of heart.
1: Yeah, well,
2: you write about this, yeah.
1: Yeah, I find it, you know, it's interesting, right? The Instagram face, the procedures themselves were kind of fundamentally nonviolent, a little needle there, back to the office, right? But people kind of looked obviously altered. If you think about, I mean, the Kardashians are the easiest proxy for this. You could see their faces changing in real time. Kim Kardashian published a selfie book called Selfish, where you could see how her face had changed. It was the work was on display, even though the procedures themselves were fairly minor. The facelift is interesting because the procedure itself is kind of extraordinarily violent. You're severing all these layers of muscle and fat and fascia. Bridget Reed did a piece for New York Magazine where she describes a plastic surgeon lifting the face off of its bones like a Halloween mask and rearranging it. Mm-hmm. But the results are almost supernatural. You know, there's almost something mystical and Gnostic about it, where there's this, they kind of imply this complex secret knowledge. And as you mentioned, there's kind of a cottage industry that has been growing over the last decade because these things are interesting to look at on screens. We love looking at faces. And we love looking at faces because, as I was writing, you know, the face is traditionally how we come to know each other, how we, the first glimpse we have of a person's temperament and soul and life history and disposition.
2: Right. I mean, it tells us, it answers so many questions. Also, you can tell if a person is tired. You can tell if they're sick. You can tell their emotions. Do they laugh a lot by their laugh lines?
1: Exactly.
2: It's a marker of allowing us to see if we can even trust a person. I mean, you're basically arguing that we're entering a world where these faces don't communicate because Botox and some of these other treatments freeze the face. We're losing the ability to read one another.
1: Yeah, absolutely. I mean, it seems like, you know, like you were saying, there are plastic surgeons on Instagram and TikTok. There are all of these influencers that are just for kind of forensically analyzing what people may and may not have done. We love to look at faces. We're still looking at faces. But increasingly online, especially if you are a girl or you're a woman, your feed is likely tailored towards these sort of things. The face is being presented to us as a consumer guide and a disciplinary manual rather than a human repository of disposition and life. And you know, I don't think this in and of itself, I don't think individually there's anything immoral or wrong about plasticity, about changing your looks. You know, individually, these cases are not very interesting to me and not worth, you know, judging on an individual level whatsoever. But it just does seem collectively like that shift has happened, that the face is not something that, especially if you are socialized as a woman, that you're looking at for human information, that you want human information and experience to show on your face. It's really being reconfigured as kind of a an object that should stand up under digital surveillance.
2: If you're just joining us, my guest is New Yorker staff writer Gia Tolentino. Her new piece, Our Plastic Surgery Nightmare, is about the rise of undetectable cosmetic surgery and what it's doing to our grip on reality. We'll be back after a short break. This is Fresh Air.

0: This is Fresh Air, and today I'm talking with Gia Tolentino of The New Yorker. Her latest piece is about the new era of invisible plastic surgery, from six-figure facelifts to AI-generated faces, and why she says it's eroding our connection to reality. Aside from the $100,000 facelifts, what are those who are not in the top brackets doing?
1: It's a lot of injectables, you know. I think there's kind of the non-surgical facelift that a lot of people, that's certainly quite popular in the suburbs of Houston where I grew up, where it's like just well-placed Botox and filler to shape, you know, you can put it in your jawline to thin your cheeks, you know, you can kind of lift your brow with Botox, you can kind of plump and reshape your face. People are getting eye lifts, you know, they're getting blepharoplasties on their upper and lower lids. Mm. There's kind of threads you can get in your forehead to lift. There's neck lifts. There's mini lipo. There's all sorts of stuff. There's the realm of just constant facial resurfacing with laser. And, you know, and all of these things, you know, again, it's like individually, whatever, right? You know, individually, let people live. However, collectively, it just, what is this reframing the face as?
0: Mm-hmm. It's not just our faces either. Our producer Molly points out that BBLs, Brazilian butt lifts, are being reversed and people are taking off their nails and lashes are going out of style. It's kind of turning into the clean girl aesthetic. Is that sort of under the same phenomenon?
1: One thing that is just kind of blanket true, will always be true about beauty standards for women, is that they're never static. There's never a final point. Well, at least from the point of view of the industries dictating it, which now include the surveillance technologies of the phone and social media, mm-hmm. there is never a fixed point at which contentment is prescribed or incentivized or, you know, or okayed. It's what is prescribed is just a perpetual work, a perpetual outlay of money and time, and most importantly, concern, a sense of the self as something that must always be optimized, perfected, improved. And, you know, this is, beauty standards have been punitive, disciplinary. They have served the interests of those in power for basically all of human history and every human culture. But there's something interesting about it right now in that it seems more explicitly anti-human right now than ever before. Mm-hmm. There seemed to be something that's dovetailing with the age of AI. And AI is where the consequences of Instagram face, they are already quite clear, right? The fact that so many of the most visible women on the internet kind of resemble each other, have this look that if you're on Instagram, you can probably close your eyes and summon, you know, the mm-hmm. fact that that is kind of what a woman on the internet looks like to the data scraping engines that are powering AI. You know, the Washington Post did this great investigation a couple of years ago. They asked, you know, AI image generators, multiple of them, to produce an image of a normal woman. Almost every face that was generated was white, young, and beautiful.
0: Right.
1: You know, there's already been such a distinct effect. And one wonders, AI is something that I personally, you know, take issue with for the way that it kind of programmatically positions what is specifically human as inferior for being specifically human, for being bounded, for being imperfect. When in fact, our boundedness, our imperfection, our kind of imminence, that's the best thing about us. That's what makes us actually human. And so the way that all of this is manifesting through the face is really what I wanted to write about.
0: I find it interesting. I want to go back a little bit to your Instagram face, some of the things that you found about how these faces are very racialized, but in a way that sort of combines all of these different attributes of every race to make this prototype, this face, and by which AI then uses it to build an AI-generated woman. This woman is white, but remind us what you found back then and what happened to that racial dimension now that we have entered this era of invisible surgery.
1: Yeah, I remember there was something about Instagram face. It was sort of this, what I found to be kind of a rootless exoticism, but it was always on, almost always on a white woman, or it was always most profitable and most visible on a white woman. And there was a way where the face had kind of captured signifiers of other ethnicities, have kind of borrowed this sense of, you know, of something other while always kind of resoundingly serving whiteness itself. But I talked to a celebrity makeup artist who described it. He said, you know, there's a South Asian influence with the brows and eye shape, an African-American influence with the lip, a Caucasian nose, a cheek structure that's predominantly Native American and Middle Eastern. And that, you know, 10 years later has resulted when you ask AI to generate an image, let's say, of a beautiful woman, they are almost exclusively, yeah, white, thin, young, but they have those features. And so there's this erasure of other forms of faces, certainly other forms of beauty. There's this near total erasure based on what the AI, just scraping Instagram, scraping faces, scraping the kind of racial hierarchies and preferences that are built into every system in our country, it's now AI thinks and will tell people this is what a normal woman is. This is what a beautiful woman is.
0: Okay, I've got to tell you something that happened to me. So I downloaded one of those apps that makes your photos look like they were shot on a 90s point and shoot. And so when I ran one of my pictures through it, though, it didn't give me the flash effect that I wanted. It handed me back, I'm black, so it handed me back myself as a white woman with a thinner nose and lighter skin. And what you're describing is why this happened. So AI has been trained on all of these Instagram faces. But this is scary because, I mean, people are doing this to such a degree. What are you finding about maybe, like, you know, dysmorphia on what someone's face actually looks like? What is that doing to us when we're continually doing this? And then people are posting these things out into the world. I mean, some people are actually blind to it. I was horrified by it. Also kind of disappointed because I paid some money for this app, you know?
1: You should sue them. No, that's horrible. That's horrible. And imagine if you were 16, right? It's crushing to think about. And, you know, to be a teenage girl is a nightmare. As it is, you know, we have no end of studies about how any time on visual social media is profoundly destructive to the mental health and confidence and kind of sense of autonomy in young girls and teenagers and young women. But yeah, you see it everywhere. There was a 12-year-old that went viral on TikTok for her anti-aging skin routine. If you look on non-visual forms of social media, you know, like on Reddit, or on Twitter, on any place, you'll find teenagers wondering, you know, should I start getting Botox? I'm 18. Like, I'm starting to see signs of aging. You will have 20-somethings wondering if they should get a facelift because they think they have jowls. I'm in my late 30s, and I was Googling, you know, I'm 37. Should I get a facelift? Just trying to see what one would see
0: back.
1: If one were to one were to Google this. And you know, I tried it on my husband's phone. I tried it on my, you know, I tried it on incognito. And all of the first search results say, you know, probably not a full one, but a mini one could be good. And the most naysaying opinion I could find was someone saying, no, just do Botox instead. Just do Botox and injectables instead. Don't get a, you know, don't get a full, just mini or Botox. Basically, if you are a young woman and you are interfacing with the internet, there is essentially no system that will tell you your face is good as it is. And there's no end to the systems that will say, improve it, perfect it. And there's something interesting happening where young people are getting Botox in their 20s. Like, there was, you know, a recent statistic, there was a 75% increase from 2019 to 2022 in people under the age of 20 getting Botox and filler. I think there were something like 50,000 injectable procedures performed in 2024 on people age 20 or younger. You know, these are not massive numbers, but that's, you know, it's pretty wild to think about.
0: Right. Because this is interesting that you try to search on other people's phones, including your husband's phone, because I guess you assume that because he's a male, he's part of a different algorithm and it might have a different output for you. So you're basically saying if you're online, there's kind of no way to get around it.
1: Yeah, there is nothing online right now that is telling people that what is human is good specifically for being human, right? It's just the drive towards optimization that has, you know, that has encompassed and driven like every tech industry, all of Silicon Valley for the past 20 years. It's really, it's come to roost in our faces and bodies and souls. Like, I mean, it feels like, it feels like what is happening. I mean, the feeling that I had that made me start writing this, it was, I was just like, the face is kind of separating from the person and the person is separating from the soul. And this is being systemically encouraged by kind of any single thing you'll find on the internet.
0: Our guest today is New Yorker staff writer Gia Tolentino. We'll be right back after a short break. I'm Tanya Mosley, and this is Fresh Air.

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0: This is Fresh Air. I'm Tanya Mosley. And my guest today is Gia Tolentino, staff writer at The New Yorker. 7 years ago, she coined the term Instagram face, capturing the beauty ideal of the social media era. Her latest piece, Our Plastic Surgery Nightmare, argues that we've entered a new age of cosmetic enhancement, one designed to be invisible with facelifts that leave no trace, teenagers asking strangers online if surgery is their only hope, and artificial intelligence generating flawless faces that are resetting the beauty standard. Tolentino says what's changing isn't just how we look, it's our relationship to reality itself. She is also the author of the best-selling essay collection, Trick Mirror. One of the paradoxes at the center of this essay is also that plastic surgery is becoming both detectable and more extreme at the same time. And the Mar-a-Lago face in particular is a good example of this. Can you describe it for us?
1: I feel kind of a fondness for what's called Mar-a-Lago face because it's almost like it's almost quaint, you know. So Mar-a-Lago face is if you have observed the faces of the women of the second Trump administration, this is Mar-a-Lago face. It's kind of like Instagram face. It's as if kind of the Kardashian-esque beauty standard of 2016 has ported itself 10 years later to the seat of American power and added quite a lot of makeup to it. Like it's what plastic surgery used to be, where it flaunts itself, where it kind of flaunts its lack of relationship to human reality, which I find kind of funny and I find almost quaint. And it also, you know, there's a way in which it mirrors the actual political policy as of the Trump administration, where power is displayed in, you know, proudly disconnecting from reality altogether. And in that
0: so
1: way,
0: you're saying that these Botox and filler faces and the approach to governing are basically the same gesture.
1: It's saying that what is given, what is human, doesn't matter. I'm going to slash it to bits and, you know, put some gold and lipstick on it. And we're going to, you know, it's the equivalent of the Trump ballroom, basically, in human face form. And, you know, there's also something it's so aggressively female, you know, there's something, this is certainly not a new observation, but it's very interesting to watch, you know, people that are very much against trans healthcare, gender affirming, you know, medical care, display a beauty look that is nothing if not gender affirming. It's fundamentally gender affirming surgery, like much plastic surgery is.
0: So for like a Mar-a-Lago woman, she's performing maximal femininity. And for the men, which we're going to get into, this looks maxing, they're kind of surgically building maximal maleness.
1: Totally.
0: It's almost like drag. I mean, it's
1: drag, which is why it's always been so funny to me to see Republicans be so against drag and children's exposure to drag and against, again, like trans-affirming, gender-affirming medical care, because essentially all plastic surgery, you know, the hair transplants that men are getting in Turkey, you know, the breast implants and nose jobs of, you know, a more innocent time of the 80s and 90s when those were the only things that, you know, that people maybe got. It's gender affirming surgery.
0: So there is a version of this playing out with the trad wife trend, these influencers who have lots of followers, sometimes millions of followers, they're kind of performing a femininity in another way too, is with their kitchen, standing in their kitchens and in these prairie dresses, they're being domestic, they're performing submission. It's femininity content in a way. And how does this kind of fit into what you're describing, this world of face altering?
1: Well, I think that there is the trad wife thing, you know, there are some very kind of obvious built-in contradictions and paradoxes in it, right? Where the women that are most famous as trad wives, they are not trad wives. They are million-dollar business people, right? Mm-hmm. They are entrepreneurs. They make more money than their husbands. You know, they're heads of enormous businesses. And, you know, there's a similar kind of contradiction with the kind of Mar-a-Lago face territory where, let's say, you know, the Trump administration, its point of view on public health is, you know, it's funny to have the B beauty look of the second Trump administration be so overtly artificial, one that is only possible with injecting, you know, synthetic substances into your face, and at the same time they're saying raw milk only, you know, be skeptical of your vaccine schedule. Yeah, like there's a similar built-in contradiction between the, you know, the aggressively prescribed naturalness, quote unquote, and then what the faces look like and what actually has to go into the faces for them to look like that.
0: Let's take a short break. If you're just joining us, my guest is Gia Tolentino, staff writer at The New Yorker. Her latest piece is called Our Plastic Surgery Nightmare. It's about the new era of undetectable cosmetic surgery and what it's doing to our sense of what's real. We'll continue our conversation after a short break. This is Fresh Air.

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1: This is Fresh Air, and today I'm talking with Gia Tolentino of The New Yorker. Her latest piece is about the new era of invisible plastic surgery, from six-figure facelifts to AI-generated faces, and why she says it's eroding our connection to reality. We have been more or less talking about women, but I want to bring men into this conversation because some of the strangest reporting in this piece is about young men. There is a 20-year-old influencer who got famous for, among other things, hitting his own jaw with a hammer to look hotter. And what's interesting is I brought this up to my kids, and they were like, oh, yeah, they knew his name right away. So for listeners who have never heard the word looks maxing, and this guy, tell us about both. What is looks maxing, and who is this guy?
2: Well, if you'll permit me to again rewind a little bit to last decade. So looks maxing is a fundamentally reactionary anti-feminist ideology that came out of something, these larger political and discursive changes that happened on the internet last decade, right? So if we can travel our minds through time to, you know, an era where Obama was president and, you know, there were women's magazines and there were feminist websites and Twitter still seemed like a kind of democratizing medium rather than whatever it is now. And so there were all of these social changes where young women, you know, feminism was ascendant. It was kind of culturally dominant. There was an annoying strain of it that, you know, I'm sure you remember there were kind of t-shirts that were like, Lord grant me the confidence of a mediocre white man. You know, there were mugs that said male tears. And, you know, this came with I think, a pretty flippant version of beauty. This also came with the sort of Dove Real Beauty, where it was like, it was positioned as an issue of feminist importance to make sure all women were beautiful. And I remember being in my 20s and thinking, no. We should say that beauty matters less, not more.
1: Say more about that, because that was the time period when, yes, the Dove commercials were really big. There was sort of the burgeoning body positivity movement.
2: Yeah. And, you know, the body positivity movement, it was wonderful, and it carried these negative consequences, right? Like, it was incredibly meaningful in that the body positivity movement was trying to say and also to commercialize the idea that any kind of body is gorgeous, and any, you know, all bodies, all skin tones, all levels of physical ability, that there's beauty in every human, which is something that I believe. But underneath it, there was a need, you know, to prove that, to render that ideology kind of workable culturally. What had to be attached was that these bodies can be kind of commercially declared beautiful. And that, to me, is where the danger crept in. It was like, we're going to have to successfully commodify every different kind of body to prove that all bodies are beautiful. And I remember I worked for the website Jezebel at the time, and I remember feeling like this was a little bit of a trap, like that we were making it politically important to designate everyone as beautiful, like in an ad campaign or something, where I actually think the trap for women to begin with is the idea that everyone needs to be beautiful.
1: So, right. So looks maxing comes from these men's groups on the internet, and they were organized around this conviction that basically women don't have or don't deserve equal rights. And this guy in particular that hit his face with the jaw. I mean, who is he, and where does he come in all of this?
2: So we're talking about Clavicular, who is a 20-year-old influencer who's gotten very famous for, you know, having done microdoses of meth since he was a teenager to lose weight and on these peptides and hitting his jaw with a hammer to, you know, become more beautiful. But again, yes, he's part of a community called Looksmaxers, which all came up in reaction to the chatter of feminism that was happening last decade. Women asserting themselves as people, they're reacting to Me Too, to women saying, you cannot sexually assault us in the workplace, et cetera, et cetera. There was this kind of wave of confidence. You know, I have two young daughters. Like, girls learn as early as elementary school that they have to be kind of all these things, charming and pert and competent and interesting, and they should try to be pretty in order to evade kind of the male contempt that hangs in the world like a cloud, like atmosphere. For the first time last decade, there was kind of visible female contempt in the air as well. Mm-hmm. You know, that you could maybe see through those mugs that said male tears, etc. And this tipped this particular community of men, the kind of men's rights manosphere people, into this reactionary, you know, political ideology that held like women are subhuman, they are stupid, they're superficial, you know, they're lesser than us. And Looksmaxing came out of this paradigm of men of the world of dating apps and men for the first time being judged the way that women have historically been judged by men. You know, right. Men's bodies and faces for the first time, really, I think, through dating app culture, could be dissected the way that women's looks have always been dissected.
1: But here, and Gia, is the part. Okay, so Gia, here's the part that I'm still trying to wrap my head around with this. So Clavicular is so popular, he gets other guys to also do this thing. They think that, you know, breaking their jaw kind of like helps make their jawline stronger and working out a lot and all of that kind of stuff. But for all of this obsession around their looks and being hot, you write that the Looksmaxers don't actually seem interested in sex. And there is a similar phenomenon with young women, too. What is all this beauty for, if not desire?
2: Right. So that's the thing, right? Because Looksmaxing is an ideology that came out of kind of explicitly anti-woman thing, these are ostensibly straight men that are trying to become more beautiful. Where, as I write, you know, in my kind of degraded millennial youth, if you wanted to get hotter really fast, you usually were trying to have some sort of fun, exciting new sex, you know, out of it. Mm-hmm. And that is so conspicuously absent. It is, like you said, it is beauty. It is trying to summon kind of hotness, but with almost this unbelievably cold, hateful attitude towards not just the bodies of others, but even your own, right? There's Eros is totally absent. There's no desire to get closer to the body of another person. When the Looksmaxers talk about women, who they call foids, short for female humanoids, they want to get hotter so that they can attract women, but as a display of dominance and conquest exclusively. Like, any sense that it is pleasurable in and of itself to be with another person, to be intimate with another person, you know, to show yourself to another person and to be seen and to see them, that's so conspicuously absent from the way that they talk about their bodies and the bodies of others. And that, too, is part of the larger sense that, you know, we're decoupling from the physical entirely, which is so strange because we're talking about the face and the body.
1: So if it's not for desire, if it's not to attract someone, ultimately, who is it for?
2: Well, increasingly, it seems to be for the disembodied collective, right? It seems to be for the virtual audience. Like, there's this, I feel that I sense a kind of an eroticization of disembodied collective attention, like maximal likes, maximal viewers. And again, for young people, that does kind of convert into maximal profit. I mean, Clavicular only became Clavicular because he's doing this all so ostentatiously that people will watch, and he can make tapping himself on the jaw with a hammer on a Twitch stream his full-time job and actually get quite rich because of it. Mm-hmm. And so there's kind of an eroticization through that almost of capital itself, which is, again, probably the most anti-human thing you could ever eroticize.
1: Mm. Are there other time periods that rhyme with this time period? I mean, you actually did gesture in your piece to the way that Looksmaxers see race and disability kind of similar to how a eugenist would.
2: Yeah, if you go on the big LooksMaxer forums, you know, they have these message boards with all of these ways that you can improve your faces and bodies, and you know, they get really arcane. And you know, it harkens back.
1: Because this is all about like face symmetry and all of those types of things. That's what we're talking about.
2: Yeah, and LooksMaxing is overtly racist, the way that, you know, Instagram face, that was kind of tacitly racist. LooksMaxers are pretty overtly white supremacists. They pretty overtly see the kind of white male, quote-unquote, Chad as kind of the alpha human and non-white males as inferior, and the same with women. You know, it's a reactionary retreat against last decade's idea that what if everyone was worthy? It's a really clear reaction against that and a repudiation of that.
1: Let's talk a little bit about who's fighting against this trend, because you mentioned before that you have written for several feminist publications in the past, Jezebel and The Hairpin, those feminist blogs from the 2010s. That whole ecosystem seems to have gone away. So what do you think was lost when those kinds of magazines closed, and what's replaced them?
2: I don't think anything has replaced it. You know, the conspicuous absence of any women's media, really, you know, let alone explicitly feminist media, where 10 years ago there were, you know, there were many websites that were designated explicitly feminist that are basically not functioning or gone now. You can feel the absence of it. You could feel it in the coverage of the Epstein files, of the Plattner story, right? Mm. There is not a healthy conversation about women's lives and the political dimensions of it and these things. There's really no there's been no replacement whatsoever. And I thought about, so I started, I worked at these websites in the 2010s. But when Jezebel launched in 2007, one of their first posts was kind of about this. They offered $10,000 to anyone who could give them a non-retouched photo that had appeared on the cover of a woman's
1: right.
2: glossy magazine.
1: Right.
2: Because they said, we are distorting what women actually look like in a way that is disciplinary and punitive and distorting our sense of who we are and what we should be. Right. And they got that image. It was a image of Faith Hill on the cover of Red Book. And I thought, you know, 20 years later, doesn't that feel wildly quaint to you? I mean, I found it so almost moving, right, that we thought that we could still hold the line like this, that we thought that we could push back in this way. And now we are swamped, you know, in a tsunami of unreality. And I think that right now, you know, it feels almost like I'm making a second wave argument even in talking to you about this, right? Like, I think what's replaced it is now this idea there's almost no source. It's like when I was saying I Googled, like, should I get a facelift at, you know, in my 30s, and the most cautionary words I could find were, no, just do Botox and filler instead, right?
1: Mm-hmm.
2: There's a conspicuous absence of a critical feminist dialogue saying, here are the structural forces, here are the hierarchical, here's the economic, you know, laying out the political dimensions of even something as superficial as what we're doing to our faces. They're real, and I do think they matter, and there's an absence of publications. You know, Redbook is itself out of business. All the glossy magazines that Jezebel was protesting in the first place, they don't publish anymore.
1: If you're just joining us, my guest is New Yorker staff writer Gia Tolentino. Her new piece, Our Plastic Surgery Nightmare, is about the rise of undetectable cosmetic surgery and what it's doing to our grip on reality. We'll be back after a short break. This is Fresh Air.

0: This is Fresh Air. And today, I'm talking with Gia Tolentino of The New Yorker. Her latest piece is about the new era of invisible plastic surgery, from six-figure facelifts to AI-generated faces, and why she says it's eroding our connection to reality. Both you and I are parents navigating this world for our children. You mentioned your children earlier, and you also wrote in your piece how Kylie Jenner, who was famous for, among other things, altering her face, says she'd be heartbroken if her daughter got surgery as a teenager. And I'm just wondering, when you look at your kids, what do you see coming for them, and what is your plan to navigate it?
1: Let me illustrate this with an anecdote. So a few months ago, my five-year-old daughter had seen a friend that, you know, had been handed a phone at drop-off or had been handed a phone at pickup or something. She was like, "Mom, when can I get a phone?" And my husband was walking through the hallway, and he just started laughing. And my daughter was like, "Why did he laugh?" And he was like, "Because I know that how much that broke her heart." And she was like, "Well, Mom, why did that break your heart?" And I was like, "How do I explain this to a five-year-old?" Mm-hmm. And what I said to her is, I was like, your imagination, your sense of freedom, your sense of what's possible is the most beautiful thing about you. And as soon as you get a phone, all of that will start to shrink. All of that will become endangered. The most wonderful things about you will be captured and rendered inadequate by the phone. And I think that's true, you know, I think that will be true with her, inevitably, her relationship to her physical self. She'll find herself perfect and amazing until she sees the things on the screen that start to tell her, you know, you can find fault and you can improve. And I, you know, I guess I think about my own behavior as the only thing I can really control. You know, I guess I want her to see me valorizing the human and valorizing, you know, the actually human, and not trying to improve and protect and beautify myself and my life in a way that where it seems like that's a priority.
0: How do you do that? Because, I mean, you write that the beauty ideal is basically a mark of obedience. And then you admit on many days you still want it. You want to be seen as conventionally attractive. And I'm not going to lie, even at my big old age, I want it too. So how do you even resist something that you still want?
1: Yeah, I think that's the question, right? I think that's the question that I hope that this piece raises, right? And it's a larger question. It doesn't just have to do with beauty. How do we look at a world where the incentives are so anti-human, and how do we deal with it? How do we live within it, and where do we hold our ground? And I think the answer is specific to every person, but I think specifically with me, I wrote about optimization in my book in 2017, and after I wrote about it, it became clear that I could feel a difference within myself. I could feel a difference from wanting to perpetually improve and perfect versus trying.

0: prove.
1: It's a rite of passage.
0: The way that, and the way that that gets captured by these systems is almost what I want to, you know, what I feel the desire to protect in my daughter. How do we separate the desire to kind of make something of yourself from the desire that will lead you straight to capture in all of these systems? And I think for me, you know, I just never want her to see me becoming deranged by this, becoming actually captured by it. I think she will see me her whole life, you know, responding to it, living within the system, you know, but I never want her to see within me that the purpose of being a woman is to be as beautiful as possible all the time, you know, and to never look old, to never change, to always look like I did when I was 26. I never want her to see those incentives that exist on the internet be written on my actual activities in life. And I hope I can hold myself to that for her sake, you know?
1: Gia Tolentino, thank you so much for this conversation.
0: Thank you so much for having me.
1: Gia Tolentino is a staff writer at The New Yorker. Her new piece is called Our Plastic Surgery Nightmare. Tomorrow on Fresh Air, the creator of the Netflix series Beef, Lee Sung-jin. His second season, about rage, class, and blackmail at a country club, just earned 16 Emmy nominations. He spent 2 decades writing for other people's shows before he started telling stories from his own life. I hope you can join us. Keep up with what's on the show and get highlights of our interviews. Follow us on Instagram at NPR Fresh Air. Fresh Air's executive producer is Sam Brigger. Our technical director and engineer is Audrey Bentham. Our engineer today is Adam Staniszewski. Our interviews and reviews are produced and edited by Phyllis Myers, Anne-Marie Baldonado, Lauren Krinzel, Teresa Madden, Monique Nazareth, Thea Challoner, Susan Yakundi, Anna Bauman, and Nico Gonzalez-Whistler. Our digital media producer is Molly C.B. Nesper. Roberta Shorrock directs the show. 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

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Time for a look at the weather forecast for the Seward area. For tonight, rain, a low around 49 degrees with south wind around 20 miles per hour. Thursday, a chance of rain mainly before 10 a.m., cloudy through mid-morning, then gradual clearing with a high near 56 degrees and south wind 5 to 15 miles per hour becoming west in the afternoon. For Thursday night, mostly clear, a low around 51 degrees with northwest wind at around 25 miles per hour, gusting as high as 35 miles per hour. And taking a look at the tides for the Seward District, low tide on Resurrection Bay was at 1:41 p.m. at 3.7 feet. High tide will be at 7:30 p.m. at 9.5 feet. And sunrise in Seward was at 5:15 a.m. Sunset will be at 10:51 p.m. for 17 hours and 36 minutes of daylight. That's a loss of 4 minutes, 18 seconds from yesterday. Sunrise tomorrow will be at 5:17 a.m. It is currently 52 degrees in Seward with